0: And that's super fun.
1: Given that you get to spend more time in these towns, because typically what a lot of people don't know is when bands like yours play these towns, they blow in and blow out. Mm-hmm. You guys come in the afternoon, sound check, mm-hmm. play the show that night, fly out usually like 5 o'clock the next morning. Now that you are able, that's in St. John's.
2: Yeah, yeah.
1: I've been with you until 4 o'clock in that morning. and then the flight, you go direct from the hang to the flight. Now, I'm going to go through three of the towns you're playing. Mm-hmm. The ones that you don't live in or near, so Toronto doesn't count. Given that you are actually able to spend time in these towns, now give me one place in each of these towns that you are looking forward to seeing or visiting, given that you don't have to leave right away. Number one, Edmonton.
2: Oh, the weekly barbershop. We met our friend Craig many years ago, and we've timed our haircuts to be in Edmonton.
1: That's a good barbershop?
2: Weekly trim.
1: Vancouver.
2: Mm. Ooh. Yeah, I want to give a shout out to our roommate, Chris Dickinson. We met Chris in first year university, lived with him at the Arkell Street house, and he is a social worker working like on the front lines with the homeless community there, doing God's work.
1: So the thing you want to do when you're in Vancouver
2: is hang out with Chris.
1: Is hang out with same with you, Chris.
0: Yeah, we're going to see Chris and then our good friend Miranda. Yeah. She's gonna know the best sushi place in town. So I'm going to go there with her.
2: Miranda let us sleep. In 2008, five of us slept on her one-bedroom condo floor.
1: Spectacular.
2: And that was the only thing we could afford the first time we played in Vancouver after we played the strip club. And we went to Miranda's house.
1: Yeah. Calgary?
2: Ooh.
0: There's a steakhouse there called...
2: Oh, yeah.
0: Caesars, I think it's called.
1: Okay.
2: Yeah, it's an old classic.
0: It's like just so stuck in time.
2: Yeah,
0: it's cool. I just love... the idea of just getting some steak there. Yeah, so when you're I'll probably Calgary, go there.
1: Yeah. You kind of got to do it.
0: Yeah.
1: Mm-hmm. There is something interesting to me about that you're doing this at all. Because this is a band that I have watched. I've known you guys since I was 19 years old. Nah. And you are a band that is, I've only seen go up. From playing venues of 200 to playing venues of 1,000, 5,000. Then playing the biggest venues in the country and then playing them over and over and over again. And that kind of ambition is what I associate with your band. I mean, Max, you wrote a book called Try Hard. Mm-hmm. There is something interesting to me about the fact that you're doing this. Something more than just, hey, it's fun to experiment and get a different kind of challenge. On the record, there's a track called Money where you talk about, you know, classes of people having way too much and not prioritizing the right things in life. Mm-hmm. Then there's... The option of like, hey, just because we can play Scotiabank Arena, is this what we really want to do? Mm-hmm. Is it starting to feel hollow? Mm-hmm. What's going on?
2: Hmm. Yeah, I think there was a certain element of we don't want to rinse and repeat. Do you know? I think it's like you can always tell the bands that just sort of like roll it out the same way. And it comes through like in the way they make their records and it comes through the way they perform where it's like, are they doing this because they really want to be here? Or is it just because it's like the comfortable thing? And I think for us, it's like even making this record with, you know, John Congleton, it was like a reaction to the last time we made a record, which was like, we made a bunch of three records kind of throughout COVID and it was sort of a disjointed, hard experience in some ways.
1: What does that mean?
2: Well, just making music when you couldn't be together was just hard. And with John, it was like, we're going to go to LA. We're going to like be in a studio. We're going to like really be prepared. We're going to jam the hell out of the songs. We're going to do it like we did the first few records. We really just want to make the work feel like important. You know, that's what it is, I think. I think we want the record, the work to feel important, if for nobody else but ourselves. And I think that's like the antidote to everything. Is that there's like obviously a lot of like ego and perception and there's a lot of like ways that you think other people might be interpreting you or thinking about you. But the only thing that ever makes me feel good is just like, do we have a sense of purpose in our work? And it's like, and there wouldn't be as much purpose if we're like, let's just roll out the record the same way as we did last time.
1: You're listening to my conversation with Max Kerman and Mike DeAngelis of the band Arkells. Their new album is out. It's called Between Us. We've been talking about why they're doing some sort of smaller venues in addition to their gigantic arenas on this tour. Coming up, you're going to get behind the scenes of the new album. They worked with a producer who's famous for challenging the bands he works with in a pretty real way. We're going to talk about that. And how the album's cover art is sort of a throwback to their earlier days, too.

0: emotions. Partly the part that's like what the song's about, but also the part that's like the recording of it. Because I heard it's an interesting story around that too, right?
1: Yeah. So we were we really rehearsed as a band to go to LA, and we before we.

0: joy, you know? And it's like, it's not the internet. It's not the comment section. It's really just like having like real life experiences with people. And those things are like, should be like, they're free kind of, or they shouldn't cost a lot of money. And I think that's why, like, we've talked a lot about, you know, politics and, like, you know, the investment that we make in social infrastructure and the investment we make in kids. And the thing about, like, hanging with somebody like Chris Dickinson, my friend, you know, who I mentioned earlier.
1: The social worker.
0: Who's a social worker who's doing, like, incredible things. And or I talked to, like, a doctor, a family doctor who works at the women's shelter at the YWCA. It's like, I just want to be closer to that. Because the closer you are to any of the other frivolous stuff, it's really, I think it's like toxic. And I think here's the thing, people with immense privilege that our band has, like, have such a duty, to be like living and breathing the same air as everybody else.
1: So as your band becomes more successful, your microcosm of that is, hey, I want to be able to write songs about the things that we all share and play venues that we can all share. And
0: totally. Yeah. And because the only solution to like the political division that we have and the social isolation that we have is like seeing people like in real life, and not some caricature of what you see on Six Buzz, or not some caricature of like some stupid thing that went viral on TikTok. Do you know what I mean? Like, that's the only solution, is like living and breathing the same air of people that are different than you.

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Showers and periods of rain for the island and southeastern Labrador tonight. Showers will taper off for central Labrador, but rain-snow mix for the north coast will change to snow overnight. Same thing for Lab West. Showers or rain for your Friday across the island with highs between 6 to 12 degrees, but about 3 or 4 degrees for the northern peninsula. And then the chance of flurries will stick around for Lab West and the north coast, sitting around 4 or 5 degrees tomorrow. Otherwise, sun and cloud and the chance of showers with highs between 7 to 10 degrees.

0: consequences, especially for the developing world, can be catastrophic. If you remember the 1970s oil crisis, for example, it had major implications for many developing countries. The foreign debt spiral they fell into and major recession in those countries we have seen.
1: So how do you understand what the United States and Israel have done here?
0: So I have no idea why it started, how it started,

0: We're now at the end of As It Happens, the Midnight Edition. Coming up next on CBC Radio 1, the news.
1: As It Happens, the Midnight Edition will be back again for you tomorrow. I'm Neil Kirksall. Thanks for listening.
0: And I'm Chris Howden. Good night.

0: Hi, I'm Saroja Coelho. You're listening to CBC Radio 1. And now, from the Public Radio Exchange, we bring you The World, a news magazine program featuring stories and music from around the globe.
1: Executions in Iran have been on the rise since the U.S. and Israel started their war there.
2: The fact that an individual could be arrested in January and by May already executed is horrifying.
1: I'm Carolyn Beeler.
3: And I'm Marco Werman. Also, the dangers of mining sand in India, and one thing bringing different religions together in the Middle East, Armageddon.
4: Jerusalem is going to get taken over, usually by Christians. There's going to be very different apocalyptic battles in which the Muslims are going to fight the Christians. And there's usually a slaughter of the Jews.
1: Plus, Venezuela tries to lay claim to a huge piece of neighboring Guyana.
5: It's a sparsely inhabited region, which is mostly in mountains. There's a coastal strip, but the real importance is economic.
1: Meaning oil. Today on The World.
3: Iran today created a new government agency to vet and tax vessels hoping to transit the Strait of Hormuz. Meanwhile, the world waits for Tehran to review the latest U.S. proposals for ending the war. President Trump has expressed optimism, but
6: we have to get what we have to get. If we don't do that, we'll have to go a big step further.
3: Inside Iran, the war is having a devastating side effect, according to human rights activists. Since fighting started at the end of February, an alarming number of Iranians have been executed. As the world's Shirin Jafari reports, opposition to the regime during wartime seems to have made things worse.
7: Her testimony is vivid and detailed. This woman, who hasn't been identified for her safety. She says she was arrested in January during the mass anti-government protests. They had taken

0: This is The World. I'm Marco Werman. Pope Leo XIV met privately with U.S. Secretary of State Marco Rubio at the Vatican this morning.
1: It's great to see you. Good morning. It was almost a year that I was here with you.
0: The two leaders discussed the conflict in the Middle East and, quote, topics of mutual interest in the Western Hemisphere. They also exchanged gifts, a coffee table book for Rubio, and a small crystal football for Pope Leo.
1: It has the seal of the State Department, so what to get someone who has everything, I thought.
0: The pontiff will mark his first year leading the Catholic Church tomorrow. For more on Leo's first year in the papacy, we reached out to Massimo Fagioli. He's a professor of ecclesiology at the Loyola Institute at Trinity College Dublin.
2: I think it's remarkable that Pope Leo had a kind of a second beginning of his pontificate at the beginning of 2026, because his first few months were pretty cautious and dominated by his need to learn the job.
0: And just briefly, what do you think happened at the beginning of 2026 that created this kind of new phase for Pope Leo?
2: What changed was

0: comparisons.
1: Jewish Zionists and Christian Zionists have, generally speaking, the same playbook, but we disagree on who the Messiah is. And so at the very end, who shows up as the Messiah? Obviously, one believes the other would prove the other one wrong.
0: Reut Ben-Haim is a Jewish activist who lives her life in anticipation of an eventual redemption that may or may not happen in her lifetime.

0: PRX.
1: That was The World from PRX. The program was recorded earlier in the day.
2: The following program was previously recorded by NHK World Japan.
3: This is Asian View from NHK World Japan. I'm Raja Pradhan. China's state-run Xinhua News Agency says the country's foreign minister has held talks with his Iranian counterpart in Beijing. The meeting was arranged by the Chinese side. The encounter on Wednesday between Abbas Arochi and Wang Yi comes one

0: bacteria and other organisms, which the theory is they're ready to repopulate the bowel if the bowel gets damaged in any way and needs to be reinfected, if you like, with microorganisms that they come from the appendix. That's theory, but when they look at the microbiome of the appendix, it's often quite rich. And of course, that's one reason why it gets infected, can get blocked, and then infected behind it.
1: So that sounds

Hello, good morning. Happy Friday. It is May the 8th, and in the metro region right now, it is a wet morning out there, currently sitting at 10 degrees. I'm Jen White. Thanks so much for waking up with us here this morning. Coming up on this first half hour of the show, we're going to return to Adams Cove 1 year after devastating fires struck the North Shore. You're going to hear from a couple who lost everything back in 2025. That's just ahead. Taking a look at your weather now for today here on the Northeast Avalon. We're expecting about 10 to 15 centimeters of rain. Nope, millimeters of rain. Centimeters will be a lot. With some fog patches and winds gusting to 50. The temperature is going to hold steady near 12 degrees, except only getting up to about 8 degrees along parts of the coast. For tonight, the rain is going to end this evening, but it's going to be cloudy then with a chance of showers or drizzle. We're looking at just another 2 to 4 millimeters of rain with winds gusting to 50, getting down to a low of 6 degrees. And for tomorrow, heading into the weekend, it is going to be cloudy with a chance of showers or drizzle in the morning for your Saturday, then turning to a mix of sun and cloud. Wind is going to gust to 40, and we're getting up to a high of 13 degrees. And stay tuned. We've got lots of other great stories that we're following for you here today on the show. It's closing time. Our morning show reporter, Daryl Roberts, is going to stop by the Lake Avenue Dominion just before it opens for its final day. That's coming up after the news at 7:30. And just after 8 o'clock, concerns about the new digital healthcare system. We're going to hear what the Medical Association thinks of the bugs that need to be worked out. Stay tuned for that. And a little later on in our show, Jen Grant is bringing her immersive Queen of the Strait tour to St. John's tonight. And the Nova Scotia singer-songwriter is going to stop by our studio after 8:30, rather. And stay tuned because we do have a giveaway for you today. We have tickets to give away to her concert tonight here in St. John's. We're also going to have some flowers for Mother's Day for you. So stay tuned for the details about how you can enter to win that prize pack. Time now is 6:07. Rick and Faye Short lost their shed in the Adams Cove fire a year ago this week. Then in August, when the Kingston fire spread, the couple lost everything, their home, their greenhouse, and all of their belongings. But a year later, the couple are working on rebuilding what was taken away.

0: When the Kingston fire spread, the couple lost everything, their home, their greenhouse, and all of their belongings. But a year later, the couple are working on rebuilding what was taken away. The CBC's Gavin Sims visited Adams Cove recently to meet up with Rick and Faye on the property where they've lived for 41 years.
1: I really didn't expect, at 75 years of age, to be building a new house. No.
2: So when we sat here today, having a cup of tea there, I just looked at him, I said, did you ever imagine we'd be sitting here with one shed, because we had many, one shed, watching a new house being built? I mean, yeah. If you had a crystal ball and saw that, you'd be like shaking your head. There's no way this is going to happen. Yeah. And here we are. It's an odd thing to say that what we experienced in May, the emotions and actually facing the reality of what we lost, because there was a lot of things lost, and like some things could be replaced, but I had my dad's 86 Big Red, and he's passed away. Mm-hmm. So that bike meant a lot to me, but it was in the shed. I had memorabilia from family that was stored away. You know, things were just stored. Yeah. And we didn't have any lawn furniture out or anything. It was 7th of May. We didn't have that out that early. So there was a lot of things lost. So you had to come to the reality of what was gone, and that some of it was irreplaceable. So it's an odd thing to say that when the fire struck here in August, it's like you were a bit mentally prepared, mm-hmm, that you could lose a lot more.
3: Right.
2: And that's what happened. All the precious things that we had in our home were gone, because everything that we had in the shed now was new stuff. It wasn't the family heirloom stuff that you had belonged to, yeah, his parents or my parents or grandparents. Yeah. It was all new. And so when the fire came and took the house, then that meant the rest of our stuff was gone. Right. So it's unfortunate that some families in May lost everything one shot.
3: Yeah.
2: Some families in August lost everything one shot. But we had our misery spread over two events.
3: Yeah.
2: And the evacuation is a whole other story, how that affects you. We've been fortunate to be able to rent close by, but the end of June, we're moving for the fifth time since last August. Yeah. We have to move into another place until the end of August, and hopefully our home will be ready. So it's a little frustrating at times to feel like you're playing house, because you're renting somebody else's stuff,
3: right,
2: you know. So, and I mean, we're 70-ish people, mm-hmm, so it's harder at this age, because now you look at, well, that summer of 2025 is gone by, and you didn't get to enjoy it,
3: sure, no,
2: right?
1: It's kind of almost like a year wasted.
3: And how are you?
2: Physically, I'm fine, but this has been a lot of emotional and mental strain. There's no doubt, but you can't change the past, so we just look at now. We designed a home that's senior friendly, so perhaps we'll get to spend more time in Adams Cove. Mm. You know, we'll be able to stay in our home longer, and we have something to leave our children, for sure, a brand new home that, you know, is a little bit more modern for kids in their 30s, yeah, and 40s, you know. So it's we'll make it okay. We have to. Yep. As long as we can keep our health.
3: And you got a good crew working behind us here?
1: Excellent crew. That's
2: JBR Construction, owned by Jody Clark. He's a personal friend.
1: They do fast work. They do good work.
3: Yeah.
1: Once it's done well.
3: You guys are one of many houses going up on this shore right now. I don't think I've ever seen such a stretch of building going on.
2: No one has. There's never been a catastrophe like this, yeah, to cause people to have to rebuild.
1: 98 houses lost.
3: Yeah.
1: 750 odd structures.
2: And in May, this community got hit the hardest. Yeah. So we lost half of our belongings, but several people around lost summer homes. A few were permanent residents. So this community had a hard hit in May.
3: An event like this, you know, to be hit not just one punch, but, you know, a 1-2 and, like, knock it all down, start from scratch. What does that do to a person? How does it change your character?
2: Of course, it's the old cliche of you think about what's really important in life. And in actual fact, in the past couple of years, I've talked to

0: my husband about, like, we really need to downsize. Your kids don't want your stuff. Mm-hmm. So the kids are not getting our old stuff. Yeah. That's taken care of. So
1: what are you guys most excited about, you know, once this building is put together and you can move
2: not
1: on in?
2: To be moving from one house to another. Yeah. We've moved 5 times. Before we get back here again, we'll be after moving 5 times. So sometimes when you leave in the morning, you got to remember where you're going back to, because you change so often, right?
1: And Faye, does it excite you to look at this place going up?
0: It does. We've stayed in the home we're staying in right now is absolutely beautiful. Oceanside, I enjoy. He doesn't like the ocean. But there's something about, because we've been here since 1984, there's not much scenery around us right now. It's not a pretty place. But when you come here, get out of your car and stand on the land, there's a whole different feeling comes over your mind and body because you're home. And I can't wait to
2: move home. She designed this house.
1: You designed the house?
0: Yes. Yeah, completely. I've often thought, because we had a two-story house, and I've often thought in years to come, if we need to have a one-story, what would it look like? Could we change our two-story to be a one-story? So this plan has been in the making in my head for years. Never imagined that I would be seeing it come to fruition here. Never. That's... Yeah, it's all drawn out on the floor up there, everything that I've designed.
1: So your vision for this house, you know, when you open that door for the first time and start bringing your things in there, what are you going to be most excited about, you know, making a daily part of your life again?
0: The thing I'll be most excited about is to make this house a home. Right now it's a house. We lost our home. We're building a house. So I am excited to make it a home again.
1: So here we are. You know, it is it's a pretty grim anniversary. But how will you guys acknowledge the fact that it's been a year?
0: Just maybe say on May the 7th, it's been a year. We won't be participating in anything. I find it too overwhelming.
1: Yeah.
0: There's too many emotions.
1: Yeah.
0: Yeah. And I would rather be here on May 7th than with the group. I know they mean well. Yeah. And I know some people need that. They need to go out and they need to talk. And that's great that it's being provided for people who need that. Mm-hmm. Personally, I don't want to be there.
1: Right.
0: I would end up crying and I would end up walking away upset. And there's no need of me doing that to myself. That's already happened in another situation that I was in. So I'm going to avoid this one.
1: And I guess being here, there's a sense of moving forward. There's a sense of rebuilding.
0: We will not forget the anniversary of it, but we just want to be here seeing the progress.
1: Mm-hmm. Sure. Progress, that's the word.
0: Yeah.
1: I got to say, the people I've spoken with, it's inspiring to see what, you know, how hardy people are around here. You know,
2: what do you do, lie down and die?
1: Exactly.
0: Yeah. Mm-hmm. Yeah. You go through stages, like you're grieving because it's something that's lost. But you have to be mindful and careful not to stay in the anger stage too long. You need to go through it, get a little mad, swear if you got to, be upset, but there's no point in staying there.
1: Yeah.
0: Then you have to say, okay, what can we do to make our lives better? And will we take insurance money and move out of the area? Will we let our insurance company help us build a new home? So, like you said, when we come here and stand here, we're home, right? And our grandchildren are old enough to know this location, and they love coming out here. They love it. They love the two-story house. They're not crazy about it being a bungalow, but they're excited. We had a tree house for them before in our trees. So we told the little guy that we're building a new tree house. It's going to be obviously independently standing there somewhere, mm-hmm. but they're very excited that they'll have a tree house back, and it'll be a new one.
2: I was calling it Nanny Camp.
1: Nanny Camp.
2: Nanny Camp, yeah.
0: Yeah, because they were used to going to summer camps and craft camps and stuff, and when they come out, being a former teacher, I'd have an organized weekend for them and do have things to do and new toys, and it was just like going to camp, they said.
1: Yeah.
0: So the little girl, Penny, called it Nanny Camp, so they all call it coming out to Nanny Camp, and I said, we'll make Nanny Camp again. Nanny's still here, so the camp's coming back with her.
3: And that's Faye and Rick Short of Adams Cove. Nanny Camp sounds pretty fun, hey? They were speaking there with the CBC's Gavin Sims.

0: How are you?
1: Good. Is it wet in Gander?
0: It is raining out here as well, yes.
1: All right, so break it down for us. What can we expect today right across our listening area?
0: Well, that's pretty much it. Rain right through the day. The highest amounts expected sort of over Kenegra, Buren, right across to the southern Avalon, where we're expecting another 15 to 25 today. St. John's also expecting another probably 15 to 20 before it all tapers off. And up through Bonavista as well, we're expecting another 10 to 15 before it ends tonight. So pretty much continuing right through the day with the rain and fog patches. It will begin to taper off tonight, and by tomorrow morning, probably just a few showers or a bit of drizzle left that should be clearing out by midday at least. And so things improve from there on out for the rest of the weekend.
1: Oh, yeah. So we're going to have a nice one for Mother's Day.
0: Yeah, and over eastern areas of the province, it does look like it should be mainly sunny to a mix of sun and cloud, yeah, for Sunday.
1: All right, that's some good news there. Thanks for this, Tiffany.
0: All right, no problem.
1: Thank you. Have a good weekend.
0: You too.
1: That's Tiffany Cheeks. She's a meteorologist at the Gander Weather Office. And speaking of Mother's Day, as we mentioned, it is coming up on Sunday. And if you give your mom her flowers, you could win some flowers along with a CBC prize pack. We want you to tell us why your mom deserves our prize package from CBC. We'll pick a winner before the end of today's show. We've got some flowers to give away, some CBC swag and tickets to see musician Jen Grant. She's going to be performing live tonight in St. John's. And all you've got to do is tell us, who are you showing appreciation for this Mother's Day and why? Call our morning line, 709-576-5259, or send us an email, morningshow@cbc.ca.

0: And that's Morgan Toney with Heal the Divide. 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Stay tuned. We're going to be back with you after World Report.
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2: Josh Groban is a Grammy-winning singer, but here's the thing. His dad wanted to be a musician, was a pretty good trumpet player, but quit to raise Josh. So Josh Groban will be here to talk about the moment on his new album that he got his dad to get his trumpet back out and join him on a song.
1: Q.

0: Thanks, John. You're listening to the St. John's Morning Show on CBC Radio 1. Good morning. Happy Friday. We made it to the end of another week. I'm your host, Jen White, and thanks so much for being there on the radio listening, and welcome to everyone watching on CBC television right now. You're going to see us until 7:30. Coming up on this next half hour of the show, John Hancock is going to be here with the latest look in sports to head us into the weekend. And then Mother's Day is one of the busiest days for flower stores. We're going to take you to a flower shop in Corner Brook and find out how they get ready for this weekend of madness. That's just before 7 o'clock. Stay tuned for that. Now taking a look at your weather in St. John's right now, there's some light rain falling outside of our CBC studio here on the Parkway. It's currently 10 degrees. For today, we're expecting 10 to 15 millimeters of rain with some fog patches and winds gusting to 50 today. The temperature is going to hold steady near 12 degrees, except only getting up to about 8 degrees along parts of the coast. And checking out some other temperatures from right across our listening area right now. In Grays Cove, it's 9 degrees. In Burgio, it's 5 degrees. And in St. Albans, don't see this very often, it is the hot spot right now in the province, sitting at 10 degrees. Time now is 6:41. Conflict in the Middle East continues to stall global oil and gas shipments, and those higher prices at the pump have more drivers wondering about electric cars. If that's you, well, we've got you covered. Clean transportation expert Colin Robar has some useful tips for you now for making the move to electric.
1: I think it's definitely really making people think about their relationship with their gas vehicle. And if they want to continue dealing with this up and down of fuel costs and the impact that it can have on their finances with no warning. EVs haven't necessarily gotten a lot cheaper than they were, but they haven't gotten more expensive is the real key. There are vehicles that are coming back out. A couple ones off the top of my head would be like the new Chevrolet Bolt, the new Nissan Leaf. These are vehicles that people would be familiar with the name of, but there are new versions out that are the same price as their previous versions were a couple of years ago. So even though they have better batteries, better charging, you know, more range, they're actually the same price. So we're not seeing the same inflation impact on them as we're seeing with other vehicles. The biggest rebate that exists right now would be the federal affordable electric vehicle program, which gives a $5,000 rebate on fully electric vehicles, up to $2,500 for plug-in hybrid vehicles for a final transaction value of $50,000 or less. With Canada's clean fuel regulation carbon credits, there are EV charging

0: charging manufacturers that are actually giving away free EV chargers if you participate in the carbon credit program. So basically, as you charge your electric vehicle, that generates carbon credits, and they will actually pay you for every kilowatt hour that you put into your car on top of giving you that free charger. We're starting to see the vehicles that were being purchased with rebates just a few years ago starting to come off of their leases, being turned in for typically new EVs. So there are going to be a lot more real quality, low mileage EVs that are available on the market. Most dealerships and even some garages can now do a battery life test and tell you how much of the life of the battery is still available. And then you can make a judgment call on that. Typically, you're probably still going to be seeing any EV with like 3 years of wear on it be around like 95% of its battery life. Batteries these days are lasting 600,000 to even 1 million kilometers. So the vehicle is much more likely to rust out before the battery actually dies. Otherwise, then you would just check for that rust, check your suspension. You don't have to worry necessarily about the maintenance that was done to the EV because it's not the same as a gas vehicle. There's no oil changes that could have been missed or transmission fluid that wasn't properly changed or things like that. Things that can impact the lifetime of a gas engine doesn't happen with an electric motor and battery.
1: That was Colin Robar, the manager of clean transportation at the Clean Foundation. Well, time now is 6:44, and we're going to check in with John Hancock to get the latest info on sports. Good morning, John.
2: Morning.
1: And you're starting with another win for Montreal Victoire in the PWHL.
2: Yeah, Maggie Flaherty and Haley Scamura scored goals 24 seconds apart early in the second period. Montreal would hold on for a 2-1 win over Minnesota Frost, who had opened the scoring in the first period. Now, Haley Scamura, or at least Maggie Flaherty, took what could have been a costly penalty for a delay of game, giving the Frost a two-player advantage in the final minute. Here's Flaherty on that situation.
3: I mean, you never want to toss it over the glass or take a penalty and put your team on 6-on-4, but I mean, our kill has been very strong this series and the whole season, so I had faith in my teammates that they could finish out those last 18, 19 seconds, and they did, and it was a little nerve-wracking, but I had all the faith in the world.
2: Montreal now leads the best-of-five semifinal 2-1 with Game 4 tonight in Minnesota. Ottawa Charge and Boston Fleet meet in Game 3 of the other semifinal tonight in Ottawa at the Canadian Tire Center. Series tied 1-1. Here's Ottawa coach Carla McLeod and playing in front of the home fans.
4: You embrace it. We've got an unbelievable fan base. We're excited to be back in front of them. Obviously on the big stage here, big venue, it's going to be exceptional. So no, you don't turn an eye to that stuff. You get excited about it and let it feel you.
2: So Ottawa and Boston tonight, Game 3, series tied 1-1.
1: All right, John, sticking with the ice, what happened last night in the Stanley Cup playoffs?
2: Well, just one game. Carolina moved closer to the Eastern Conference final after beating Philadelphia 4-1. Hurricanes scored twice on the power play and another while shorthanded. Carolina up 3-0, Game 4 in Philadelphia Saturday. Buffalo Sabres host the Montreal Canadiens tonight in Game 2. Sabres won the opener. And Montreal defenseman Noah Dobson, PEI native, says the team has been able to learn from a loss and just get better.
5: I just feel like all year we've done a good job of, whether winning or losing, evaluating the game of what we did well and what we need to do better and what we didn't do well, and feel like the group responds well to the message and applies it to the next game and gives us a chance to bounce back and have success. Just focus on that and try and get one.
2: Also tonight, Vegas at Anaheim, that series tied at 1.
1: And Canada is still unbeaten at the World Junior Mixed Curling Championship in Edmonton.
2: Yeah, the older Ontario couple of Brooklyn Ideson and Owen Henry stayed undefeated. Two more wins against Finland and New Zealand. Canada's 5-0 and leading Group D. One more round-robin game today against Slovenia. Quarterfinals will go tonight. The semis and the final take place on Saturday.
1: And over to basketball now. And John, no surprises last night in the NBA playoffs.
2: No, Detroit Pistons beat Cleveland 107-97 to go up 2-0. Cade Cunningham led Detroit with 25 points. And defending NBA champion Oklahoma City beat the Lakers 125-107 to also go up 2-0. Chet Holmgren and Shai Gilgeous-Alexander both had 22 points. New York Knicks are in Philadelphia tonight, leading that series 2-0. San Antonio plays at

0: Minnesota. They are tied 1-1. And the WNBA's regular season begins tonight with the expansion Toronto Tempo hosting Washington Mystics at 9 o'clock Newfoundland time. Tempo head coach Sandy Brundello talked about building team chemistry ahead of the first regular season game.
1: They're understanding who they are and who their teammates are and building the necessary chemistry that you can look like, you know, competitive team from the start. Now, will it look beautiful all the time? No, I can assure you of that. It's going to be like, oh, that was pretty ugly. Still building. But yeah, I think we've made a lot of great steps. Now it's about the little things.
0: Toronto plays its home games out of the Coca-Cola Center. That's in the old exhibition grounds in Toronto, and it's one of three games tonight. Baseball, AL East leading Yankees beat Texas. New York has won six straight series now. Baltimore lost their game to Miami. Tampa beat Boston. Blue Jays trying to break a four-game losing streak. Open a game at home tonight, or a series tonight against the Angels. Dylan Cease will get the start for Toronto. In tennis, Canadians Bianca Andreescu and Denis Shapovalov were both eliminated at the Clay Court Italian Open. Canadian Nick Taylor's in the mix at golf's Truist Championship in North Carolina. He shot a 5-under. He's three shots back of the leader, Matt McCarty, after the first round. And Aston Villa has reached its first major European soccer final in 44 years after shutting out Nottingham Forest 4-0 in Europa League play. And they will face German club Freiburg on May 20th in Istanbul in the Europa final. Aston Villa is based in Birmingham, England, and last played in a Euro final in 1982 when they beat Bayern Munich in the Europa Cup. And there you go.
2: All right, John, thank you so much for this.
0: Have a good weekend.
2: Yes, you too. We'll chat again on Monday.
0: You bet.
2: That's John Hancock with CBC Sports. 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Time now is 10 minutes before 7 o'clock. They're pruning, arranging, and delivering on overdrive this week. Mother's Day is one of the busiest days of the year for flower shops right across the province. The CBC's Amy Feehan stopped by the Orchid Flower Studio in Cornerbrook as they were putting together some bouquets for Mother's Day.
3: I'm Gloria Yates, owner and creative director of the Orchid Flower Studio. This is our Super Bowl, so we are really busy, and thankfully so. It's my second Mother's Day as owner. I started the business last year and jumped right into Mother's Day, but this is sort of my first Mother's Day running things independently, so it's quite exciting.
4: So, you know, you had that experience with that first Mother's Day, but, you know, running it independently, are you facing any challenges you weren't expecting, or do you feel prepared going into this?
3: Well, that's a two-parter, maybe. Facing challenges for sure. We live on this beautiful island, so shipping anything in here comes with its challenges. But our contingencies are in place, so everything is running smoothly.
4: So getting flowers in from the mainland, what is that like? Is that challenging, you know, getting those in?
3: It is. It's challenging when Marine Atlantic cancels crossings and sometimes the airplanes can't fly over from New Brunswick because of wind or rain or whatever. So we have to be planning ahead in terms of days that it gets shipped out and when we receive them here and then allowing enough time in case there is product loss or delays or whatever. So it's a little bit of a, you know, calculation in order to get them here fresh and then from here to your recipient's house, right? There's a lot of logistics involved.
4: And you do deliveries, do I have that right?
3: Exactly. That's our principal method, really, is ordering online and telephone, and then we bring the flowers to you.
4: So can you tell me a little bit about what areas you cover?
3: Yeah, absolutely. So Cornerbrook, Massey Drive, Bay of Islands, and we go right through to the Deer Lake Corridor and then all the way up to Grossmoor and Rocky Harbor, Norris Point, and then Cowhead, and actually all the way to St. Anthony if you really want.
4: Oh, wow. Yeah. Okay. So that's like a far places to travel from just here in Cornerbrook. How do you tackle that?
3: We have a number of amazing delivery partners that help us to get flowers up the Northern Peninsula and across Western Newfoundland.
4: So are you getting a lot of orders from outside here in Cornerbrook?
3: Yeah, actually we have a number of arrangements to put on the bus to go to Burgio today, which is really exciting.
4: And what does this week look like for you? You know, are you taking orders up to this weekend, putting those together? I guess, you know, tell me a little bit about that.
3: Sure. Well, our lovely clients have done a great job pre-ordering. We've had a load of pre-orders, which has been really helpful. It helps us to pace things a little bit better. We will take orders as long as we have flowers to give you. So, earlier the better, though. Don't wait.
5: Is this it?
6: Bye, bye. Get in the world,
5: bye. That's it. No, this is it.
6: Yeah.
5: So this morning I'm focusing on getting those Burgio.

0: deliveries ready and also like packaged so we can ship them out safely down that wonderful road. And then I will focus on building some arrangements to go out this afternoon and then also triaging for tomorrow, taking orders over the phone, making sure that I'm following up on all the text messages that I get because customers can place orders via text message as well. And then sometimes I'll get people writing to me that they want to change their message for their card, and so I have to make sure that I follow up on those too. And then I have people that still have birthdays and are interested about graduation this week and wedding inquiries coming in. So trying to manage all those different clients because everybody's important. And although Mother's Day is, you know, crazy volume and lots of busy, I still want to make sure people feel looked after.
1: We always talk about, you know, sort of the busy days with Flower Shop, Valentine's Day, Mother's Day. In your experience, which do you think is busier for you?
0: Mother's Day.
1: Why is that? What do you think?
0: Well, everyone wants to buy flowers for mom, right? Yeah. It's springtime too. Valentine's Day is for sure busy. Mother's Day is different. Mother's Day, we see a lot of our regular clients ordering for their moms, and then clients that order once a year for mom. It's flowers for mom. It's like when you were a little kid and you picked flowers on the ground. It's a thing, right?
1: All right. Well, I will let you get back to it and not take up too much more of your time. But Gloria, thank you so much for letting me come by your shop today.
0: Thank you.
2: That was Gloria Yates, the owner of the Orchid Flower Studio in Corner Brook. She was speaking there with the CBC's Amy Feehan. And if you're looking for flowers for your mother or an important mom figure in your life, stay tuned to the St. John's Morning Show. We're going to talk with the owner of Teresa James Floral coming up later on, just before 8:30. And guess what? We're going to have some flowers from that shop as part of a giveaway that we're doing today, along with some CBC swag. And get this, tickets to see Jen Grant tonight here in St. John's. All you've got to do is tell us, who are you showing appreciation for this Mother's Day and why? Call our morning line, 709-576-5259, or send us an email, morningshow@cbc.ca. And we're going to announce the winner just before the end of today's show. ¶¶

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1: Coming up Friday on The Signal, we will be in Gander live from Municipal Symposium 2026. This is a yearly appointment for us. 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
0: You're listening to the St. John's Morning Show on CBC Radio 1, and I'm your host, Jen White. Thanks so much for being here. And we've got an event to tell you about now. There's a new exhibition coming up at St. Michael's Print Shop. Hot Off the Press is going to feature a selection of new original prints by print shop members as well as visiting artists that have all been created in the studio since the start of 2026. The pieces include a range of printmaking media like etching, woodcut, monoprint, and screen print. And an opening reception for the exhibit is taking place on Thursday, May 14th at St. Michael's Print Shop. It's on the second floor of 72 Harbor Drive in St. John's from 5 to 7 p.m. And for more information, you can visit stmichaelsprintshop.com. Well, stay tuned. We're going to be with you till 9 o'clock. But first, it's time for your news.
2: This is CBC News for Newfoundland and Labrador. I'm Sarah Blackmore. Good morning and happy Friday. Part of the highway near Arnold's Cove is blocked off because of a tractor trailer that's gone partially off the road. Clarenville RCMP say the eastbound lane is affected and traffic is alternating but slowed, so the public can anticipate delays. Police also say rain and fog are creating hazardous road conditions and to drive with caution. Now to the Dean Penny murder trial in Corner Brook, where Penny himself took the stand as a witness yesterday. The CBC's Alex Kennedy was in the courtroom and has this report.
3: A packed courtroom watched Dean Penny step out of his normal seat and into the witness box. Penny appeared calm as he described his life in the fishery and the life he built with Jennifer Hillier Penny. He said they grew apart, but he never understood why. Penny told the court that all of his work was for her, and that her loss was a deep emotional burden. On the night of November 30th, 2016, Penny said he went to his home where Hillier Penny was staying to get duck decoys for a hunting trip. He testified that he left some decoys at the house, gave his daughter Dina a kiss goodnight, and left. Penny also spoke of the emotional and financial burden that came with the death of his mother. It was around that time that his friend, Vic, who was actually an undercover RCMP officer, offered him odd jobs for morale and financial support. Penny said that meant a lot to him, saying of Vic, quote, "I thought of him no different than any of my family." Penny's testimony will continue when court resumes late Friday morning. Alex Kennedy, CBC News, Corner Brook.
2: Well, doctors fear that a system that's meant to improve communication and health care may actually cause harm. The new province-wide digital health information system is called CoreCare, and it was launched almost 2 weeks ago. Government is confident it will ultimately make healthcare better, but is calling for patience in the meantime. Mark Quinn has the details.
4: We're worried that something is going to fall through the cracks, and that something is going to be a person.
5: The association that represents doctors is hearing complaints about the new system, CoreCare, from its members. Newfoundland and Labrador Medical Association President Dr. Cynthia Slade says physicians aren't getting some patients' diagnostic reports and some lab results have been delayed.
4: So there could be a delay in patients getting these reports and then patients getting treatment. And if they're coming in with a time-sensitive condition, that could have, you know, in some cases, very serious or catastrophic consequences.
5: Dr. Richard Barter is the clinical chief of emergency medicine in St. John's. He's helped usher in CoreCare, and he's certain it will improve communication between doctors, health facilities, and patients. But Barter says during this transition to the new system, patient care has been affected negatively.
6: There's no

0: Hello, good morning. Happy Friday. It is May 8th, and it is a wet morning here in St. John's. There's some light rain falling right now. It's currently 10 degrees. I'm your host, Jen White. Thanks so much for being here to everyone listening on CBC Radio and everyone watching on CBC Television. You're going to see us now for the next 25 minutes. Coming up on this half hour of the morning show, the hantavirus outbreak on a cruise ship contains certain eerie echoes of the COVID-19 pandemic. We're going to hear from an epidemiologist about what sets hantavirus apart and where our level of concern should be. That's just ahead. And then... Well, if you've been looking for more from the Princess of Pop, we've got the next best thing for you here this morning. Lucy Rose is dubbed as the world's premier Britney Spears impersonator, and she is going to be here in our studio. That's coming up in about 15 minutes' time. Stay tuned for that. Well, you are going to want to have your raincoat handy all day today. That's according to Environment Canada meteorologist Tiffany Cheeks. We reached her earlier at the Gander Weather Office.
1: Rain right through the day. The highest amounts expected sort of over Niagara, Buren, right across to the southern Avalon, where we're expecting another 15 to 25 today. St. John's also expecting another probably 15 to 20 before it all tapers off. And up through Bonavista as well, we're expecting another 10 to 15 before it ends tonight. So pretty much continuing right through the day with the rain and fog patches. It will begin to taper off tonight. And by tomorrow morning, probably just a few showers or a bit of drizzle left that should be clearing out by midday at least. And so things improve from there on out for the rest of the weekend.
0: Oh, yeah. So we're going to have a nice one for Mother's Day.
1: Yeah, and over eastern areas of the province, it does look like it should be mainly sunny to a mix of sun and cloud. Yeah, for Sunday.
0: And that was Environment Canada meteorologist Tiffany Cheeks in Gander. And the morning show's Johnny Hodder joins us now in our studio. Good morning, Johnny.
2: I'm here.
0: Happy Friday.
2: Happy Friday indeed.
0: Happy Friday. The end of another week. I can't believe it. This one kind of flew.
2: It did.
0: I think it was the sunshine.
2: It does make things feel a little lighter, doesn't it? <You know? laughs>
0: Well, it feels like we've gotten through the winter. It feels like such a win, I think.
2: Yeah.
0: Yeah. Even with this rain today, it's still warm out.

0: So,
1: oh yeah, totally. I'll take it, right? Sign of the times, and this is just a reminder before I get into everything else, is that a week from today is the end of studded tire season.
0: Already? Look at that. Already. We are there, I know.
1: Yeah. No, so yeah, so we've made it through to the end. Yeah. Phew. So just a heads up, if you do still have your studded tires on, you've got a week to get them off before you could start getting fines or anything like that. So
0: That's good to know. What else should folks know today?
1: Yeah, so let's start out in the Arnold's Culver area. So we got this note a couple hours ago that the eastbound lane of the Trans-Canada Highway near Arnold's Cove blocked by a tractor trailer that's partially off the road. This comes from the Clarenville RCMP. They say that traffic's alternating in that eastbound lane, but it's obviously much slower than normal, so anyone driving can expect some delays there. They also wanted to mention that the rain and fog that we're having are causing some hazardous conditions. Visibility is down, so drivers are advised to slow down in the area. Let's have a look now at, the Belle Island Ferries. Yes. Mm-hmm. So, the Flanders, still out of service. Still some mechanical issues going on, I believe, there. And diving operations have been happening over the last couple of days. But as far as they know, the divers need to go out again this morning to kind of still try to figure out what's up. So, the Hamatic W is following the Legionnaire's two-vessel schedule today. But it's out there on its own.
0: All right.
1: And one more quick thing.
0: Okay.
1: For anyone, so I know, like, we're ever so close to the end of the school year for this year. But for kids who are going to be in kindergarten in September of 2027.
0: Yeah, this is coming up to a big day for a lot of parents.
1: This is a big day, yeah. For parents in particular.
0: Yeah.
1: So that means that your kid's going to be going to kindergarten in 2026 in this coming September. The registration dates are Monday, May 11th and Tuesday, May 12th. So there are two different sort of cohorts of schools 1 to 5, formerly Central Western Labrador, schools 7 to 10, which would be our region, the Avalon region, including St. John's Metro. So that's what those dates are for registration. Registration is going to start at 9 a.m. Your kid must be turning 5 on or before December 31st, 2027. And families need the child's MCP to register for KinderStart.
0: And that's for not this September, but next September.
1: Yeah, so the KinderStart is this September, 2026. Kindergarten,
0: yes,
1: 2027.
0: That's right. We'll get there. It's a lot of future planning.
1: Man, it really is.
0: Yeah, it is.
1: That's just the process of having kids, isn't it?
0: It is. Yeah, you're just constantly looking forward. All right, yeah. Johnny, thank you for this.
1: No problem at all.
0: That is the morning show's Johnny Hodder. And time now is 10 minutes after 7 o'clock. But before we get to our next story, just want to remind you, we do have a giveaway this morning. Since Mother's Day is just around the corner this Sunday, if you give your mom her flowers, you could win her some flowers here, along with some CBC swag, and get this, a pair of tickets to see musician Jen Grant perform tonight live in St. John's. All you've got to do to win all of that, the flowers, the tickets, the CBC swag, give us a call. 709-576-5259 or send us an email morningshow@cbc.ca and tell us who are you showing appreciation for this Mother's Day. And we're going to announce the winner of that just before the end of today's show. Well, contact tracing is continuing today as health officials try to locate people who may have been exposed to hantavirus on a cruise ship. The particular strain of the virus involved in the outbreak appears to be transmissible between humans. And for some people, all the talk of tracing and self-isolation is evoking that not-so-distant stress of the COVID-19 pandemic. Dr. Lisa Barrett is a physician and infectious disease expert at Dalhousie University, and she joins us now on the line. Dr. Barrett, good morning.
2: Good morning.
0: So can you explain for us, does this strain of hantavirus have the potential to spread like COVID-19 did?
2: Well, I'm happy to say it appears not, which should
0: good news.
2: A little sigh of relief for most folks, I would expect, including every infectious disease person on the planet, I think. It isn't a very serious virus for certain people. It is important as a virus, but it's rare. And that's what makes it different from COVID. Although it can spread, this particular version of hantavirus can spread rarely from person to person, it doesn't make it its life job, so to speak. So it's still a difficult thing for it to do. And that's very different from COVID, where spread from person to person was easy. And so that's why at this point, you're hearing people say, this is really

0: really important. We've got to look into this. We have to keep doing research and get facts. But the pandemic part is not something that we're going to start to hear people say.
1: Okay, so COVID-19 was easily transmissible between humans. The hantavirus doesn't seem to be acting that way. How do humans typically get hantavirus?
0: So this is a virus that circulates in certain animals, particularly rodents. There are a few others, but rodents in particular. And it doesn't cause them any disease that we know of significantly. But once they have droppings or urine and it kind of dries up and sits around in large quantities, particularly if it's in a closed space like a cottage or a barn, the virus can start to accumulate in those situations. And then if you're sweeping or there's a lot of dust around, it can get into the air. People can inhale it. And then for some people, it can cause quite a serious illness, in particular, really bad pneumonias or heart impacts in some people. And of course, it can lead to fatalities, which is why we consider it a very important virus to diagnose so we can help people. But it's still very rare.
1: And Dr. Barrett, you mentioned they're found in cottages or small spaces. How might transmission have happened on a cruise ship?
0: Cruise ships. Well, it is a space where there are people close together for long periods of time, often inside with, you know, fairly restricted air circulation sometimes. And people are close together. They're doing things together all the time. Typically, we hear about a GI illness or diarrheal illness, and that can happen on lots of cruise ships lots of the time. And so not unusual that you might expect that other viruses, the common cold, sometimes flu, can spread easily on cruise ships as well. We just don't hear about those. And so it's likely in this situation, and I'll say, although the investigation's still ongoing, and I'm always cautious to attribute things we don't know about yet, it probably is very close contact. In my world, close contact means, you know, closer than 6 feet for an extended period of time, you know, greater than 15 or 30 minutes.
1: And you kind of alluded to this, I think, but the attention that's being paid to this outbreak and the race to complete contact tracing, do you think that's because of what happened or what we learned from COVID during those times?
0: Well, you know, that's a great point. I don't know it would have gotten quite the same attention in 2018 or 19. And so I don't think it's bad that people have the opportunity to learn about this, to know that this can happen, and to get good information and facts from folks like yourselves. I think that's a good thing. So maybe not before the pandemic would we have seen as much attention. But I will say this virus is one that we do pay more attention to because it has what we call a high fatality rate. And we think that once people get sick with this, particularly the North American and South American varieties, that a significant number of people can be hospitalized or even die. And so that means we always pay close attention to hantavirus when we find it. But again, important, but still very rare. So I'm glad to see that people can hear about this, learn about it, and hopefully still not feel panicked. I think that's an upside of post-pandemic, and we still need to learn lots more. So obviously this is something that there's going to be a lot more research on in the next while.
1: And how do you envision this particular outbreak ending, do you think?
0: It's highly likely that we are into the final few cases over the next few weeks if contact tracing happens well. Again, because it's not easily transmitted from person to person. And hopefully that will be the end of this. That is what usually happens with hantavirus when it occurs in one or two people. It's what we call a spread.

0: sporadic or small number of people. And that is likely what will happen here. Again, I hope that we continue to hear what the actual facts are and the actual investigation shows. That's where we learn and know more. And if there is a different outcome or if there are some unexpected findings, then we can take that, learn from it, and keep going. But again, I don't expect that this is going to be the situation where there are tens or even, you know, 5-10 unexpected cases. It's very unlikely that that would happen. So a good outcome is the take-home message is what I would expect.
1: That's really good news then that this is a very low-risk event that's happening right now. We don't have to be too worried is what you're saying. But since hantavirus is present in wild rat and mouse populations, including here in the country, could we see potentially an outbreak in Canada?
0: Well, a little different, the virus that circulates in Canada and the U.S. It is not known to transmit at this point in time. I never say never with viruses, but at this point in time, this virus that we have in Canada does not transmit from person to person that we know of. And so outbreaks don't tend to happen. What we often see are what we call sporadic or single cases. But you do raise an excellent point. It's spring, farmers, people going to their cottage and opening them up who may encounter rodent droppings, mouse droppings, rat droppings. Please do take a moment, learn about how to best clean those up. And it's not taking a broom and sweeping without a mask. We want people wearing masks when they're doing that, making sure to use what we call wet cleaning so you don't sweep things and generate dust. I mean, that's never good to inhale either way. And make sure that you take a peek at the Health Canada website. They have some great recommendations for how to safely clean your burn, clean your cottage, and deal with droppings. There is no vaccine or specific treatment for this. It is serious if you get sick. And so we want to prevent as much as we can.
1: All right, Dr. Barrett, we'll leave it there for this morning. Thank you so much for speaking with us and giving us this information.
0: Oh, no problem. Take care.
1: That's Lisa Barrett. She's a physician and infectious disease expert at Dalhousie University, and we reached her in Halifax.
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3: 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I'm 20 years old. I'm from Nain, Labrador. 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We're in between two mountains. It's really windy. 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

0: watching our show on CBC television right now, you might have to rub your eyes in a second here like I am. In our studio, no, it's not Britney Spears, but she very well could be. All the way from the UK, she's dubbed as the world's premier Britney Spears impersonator. Lucy Rose is here with us now ahead of her tribute show here in St. John's this weekend. Lucy, good morning.
1: Good morning.
0: And we also have some of the folks who are going to be on stage with Lucy. Rob Dowsett is the drummer with the band. Rosie Cassidy and Becky Humphreys are two of her dancers. And yeah, we've got a full house here this morning. Welcome, everybody.
1: Thank you.
2: Cheers.
0: Thanks for being here. So, Lucy, first of all, when did you first start hearing that you sound like Britney, or you look like Britney Spears?
1: It was more like I sounded like her. I used to just sing in my car when I was driving on my own. And I wondered, is that right? Do I actually sound like her? So I started recording myself and then sending it to my friends, and they confirmed I did. But this was, we're talking like 10 years ago.
0: Really?
1: Yeah, and then it took me a long time to get the confidence to actually do it.
0: So when did you start your show?
1: 6 years ago now.
0: Really?
1: Yeah.
0: Wow. Yeah. And have you always been a Britney fan?
1: Yeah.
0: Yeah?
1: Yeah.

0: since I was very small. Yeah.
1: What is it about Britney Spears that has kind of captured your love and admiration?
0: She's perfect. She's an icon. She's a triple threat. She's so talented. Yeah, amazing.
1: And so you have your show now, Absolute Britney. Can you talk about how you developed it and what kind of work went into it?
0: Yeah, so it was from nothing. So just started in my bedroom, created the tracks, the costumes. My mum used to help me with my costumes, and learned the choreography. I didn't need to learn the lyrics because I already knew them, being a fan. So they just went in. So it was all from scratch. Just literally everything was created by me on a very small scale. Started doing a few shows a month, and then it's grown into what it is now.
1: Is it hard for you to get into character?
0: No.
1: No? Is it a physicality thing and mentally as well? Or like what goes into you? How do you prepare for a show?
0: So obviously I will do my hair and makeup. So whilst I'm doing that, I guess like mentally I'm probably preparing. But I suppose as soon as I get into my costume and I'm side of stage, you know, it happens very quickly as soon as I step on the stage. It's not like I have to do anything. I don't consciously do anything. So yeah, as soon as I'm on stage, I'm Britney.
1: You just become her.
0: Yeah, yeah. Yeah.
1: I want to bring in two of your dancers now, Rosie and Becky. What's one of the most difficult things of putting off a show like this?
2: Oh, good question. Stamina.
1: Stamina, yeah.
2: Yeah, I mean, we obviously have our show on Saturday night, and that is 90 minutes straight through. Well, we leave the stage a few times to get changed. And then obviously we want to perform to the best of our ability, so we just give it everything. So I suppose you could say that could be a challenge, but it doesn't matter because we love it, you know?
1: And Becky, what about for you? What about, like, are the costume changes difficult?
3: Not really. I don't think so anyway. Although we're probably very used to it by now. I think more so, like, every show, every stage is different. So it's not just, like, we don't have a show that we take and it's the same everywhere. Like the set list changes, the length of the show changes, the size of the stage changes, what's on the stage changes, the how many wings you've got. So it's like constantly adapting to the space you've got on and off stage and the length and what's coming next. So like we don't have like a set where we remember the order. It's quite often we will be on stage and then

0: constantly, like you're doing a new show, which is exciting.
1: And Lucy, what's your favorite part about putting off a show like this?
2: I would say the fans, the audience. You know, I'm in front of Britney fans and they are the best. We've got something in common and that's Britney, and you can just feel the love. So I would say the fans, yeah.
1: And for anyone who hasn't seen one of your shows before, can you explain for us what's it like? What can people expect?
2: So it's going to be biggest Britney hits. Everything is a replica. So I really have tried to study and replicate every aspect of Britney's performance, live performances, replica costumes, choreography, live vocals, and incredible band dancers. So it's a very high standard production, and yeah, it's highs and lows. You're emotional because obviously you feel like you're seeing Britney. And yeah, it's just reliving Britney's iconic moments on stage.
1: You do her vocals as well. That's wild. Could you give us a little taste? Not to put you on the spot, but it is radio. I know. Am I putting you on the spot?
2: I don't know how it might sound right now.
3: With the taste of your lips, I'm on a ride. You're toxic, I'm slipping under. Taste of a poison paradise.
1: Wow, that is incredible. That is so similar.
4: But if you want to see more, come to the show.
1: And Rob, you play in the band. What's it like backing up Lucy, aka Britney?
5: It's awesome. So for Dean, the guitarist, and myself on drums, we've not been in the project that long at the moment. It's been like 6 months, but it was clear we're stepping into a well-oiled machine. I love the fact that when I get voice notes from you, sometimes you just like, it's Lucy voice and then it's immediately Britney. It just turns on.
2: Yeah, you like that, don't you?
5: Yeah, it's great. Yeah. it's honestly a tremendous pleasure because they're so dedicated to their craft. So I feel like I need to have my game because it's already great.
1: They're already bringing it on such a high scale. Lucy, it must be a bit of a mental game, though, to be Lucy and Britney. Is it hard to keep yourself going while being so deep into impersonating someone else?
2: Not for me, no. I do see that in some other tributes, but no, for me, it's nothing I've ever thought about. And it doesn't seem to affect me in any way. So, and I also feel like I do bring myself into my performance anyway. So I don't feel like it's much of a transition. And if I was to be a pop star, I would do it like Britney. So it comes very naturally. Yeah.
1: And you've done a bunch of touring as Britney in this show, Absolute Britney. And I read that you're taking this show on the road. You're going to Vegas in the fall.
2: Mm, yeah, we are. Yeah.
1: Where Britney has done a residency. Yeah. What's that like?
2: Incredible. It's still sinking in. So we're just so excited, obviously, because it's been an aim for me, obviously, because that's where Britney did a residency and it's a big deal, you know. So, yeah, going to her turf kind of thing. I'm getting closer to her.
1: Have you met her?
2: I haven't yet, but let's hope so. I feel like I should.
4: Definitely.
1: I feel like you should
2: meet me.
1: I love that. Well, Lucy and your whole team, thank you so much, folks, for coming in. Really appreciate it. And hope you have lots of fun at the show tomorrow night.
2: Thank you so much.
5: You.
2: Thank you.
1: That's Lucy Rose. She's a Britney Spears impersonator, as well as Rob Dowsett, her drummer with the band, and Rosie Cassidy, Becky Humphreys, two of her dancers. And you can see her show Absolute Britney at the Holy Heart Theater in St. John's tomorrow. It starts at 8 p.m. and tickets are available online at holyhearttheater.com and on ShowPass.

0: 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We're going to be back with you after World Report.
1: This is World Report. Good morning. I'm John Northcott. Entertainment giant Live Nation is vowing to fight for its survival following a landmark court ruling. Last month, a U.S. federal jury found that the company and its subsidiary Ticketmaster

0: of the show, Memorial Stadium is going dark again. You're going to hear how one resident feels about the closure of the Lake Avenue Dominion. That's just ahead. And then 15 communities are set to lose access to multi-year infrastructure funding from the province. You're going to hear from the mayor of one of those towns. That's coming up before 8 o'clock. But first, let's get to your weather now. In St. John's, there's some heavy rain falling. It's currently 10 degrees. For today, here in the metro region, we're expecting 10 to 15 millimeters of rain with some fog patches and winds gusting to 50. The temperature is going to hold steady near around 12 degrees, except only getting up to about 8 along parts of the coast. And looking at some other current temperatures from right across our listening area at this hour, in St. Albans and in Greats Cove, it's currently 10 degrees. In Bonavista, it's 9 degrees. And in Argentia, it's 7. And stay tuned. We're covering lots of other great stories here on today's edition of The Morning Show. Concerns about the new digital healthcare system. You're going to hear what the province's medical association thinks of the bugs that need to be worked out there. That's coming up after the news at 8 o'clock. And if you're looking for some unique flowers to give mom this Mother's Day, Teresa James Floral might have what you're looking for. We're going to get a tour of their Mother's Day floral warehouse. That's coming up before 8:30. And a little later on in the show, Jen Grant is bringing her immersive Queen of the Strait tour to St. John's tonight. The Nova Scotia singer-songwriter is going to stop by our studio after 8:30. And for Mother's Day weekend, we have a special giveaway for you involving some of that stuff that we're going to mention here this morning. We're going to have flowers for you, a pair of tickets to Jen Grant's show tonight, and some CBC swag to give away. So stay tuned for details on how you can enter that draw. Time now is 7:42. Gobsmacked. Municipality's NL President Amy Cody says that's been the reaction to recent changes to provincial funding for multi-year infrastructure projects. And among those changes, 15 municipalities are losing... I am reading the wrong introduction. Can you believe that? Thank you for stopping me, Johnny. Let's get to the actual story here now. It's caused controversy when it opened, and its closure is making waves too. Today is the final day of operation for the Dominion on Lake Avenue in St. John's. It opened in the former Memorial Stadium nearly 18 years ago, despite opposition from some residents and members of City Council. Now, many are lamenting the decision to close that grocery store and wondering what's in store for the next building. Our Morning Show reporter, Daryl Roberts, is standing by outside now. Hopefully not too wet in that rain outside the store right now. Daryl, good morning.
1: Hey, Jen. I definitely think some people were gobsmacked when they found out that the Dominion here is closing. Like you said, today is the last day for this location. It's not open quite yet. There are some cars in the parking lot. I'm sure, you know, employees arriving for work, that kind of thing. I did go up to the front entrance, and some people might be thinking I'm getting the operating hours wrong, because the store did used to open at 7, but as of last month, they reduced their operating hours before this closure, which is happening today.
0: And Daryl, look, I mean, Brittany lookalike was just in her studio. It's Friday. I'm all discombobulated here now. So apologies for that.
1: Well, if you have a celebrity in the studio, like, right? Come on.
0: So what are you hearing, Daryl, about the closure of the Dominion?
1: Well, Jen, we've heard from lots of residents, people who live both in this area and further away, who are concerned about the closure of this store. Earlier this week, I spoke with Rigel Penman. He lives in the area and believes this closure will have a pretty big impact on his neighborhood.
2: It is unfortunate on a lot of levels because, you know, on the one hand, it's a lot of jobs lost, but also it is a major food supply for a lot of that community. And some of the alternatives like Cowley Estates or Churchill Park, they are going to be harder to access, you know, for a lot of people in that area, partially by virtue of being further away. And then, you know, especially for any community members who are walking up there in winter, snow clearing is an ongoing issue in the city every season. So that could be a real challenge a lot of the time. So I do think that when you look at the impact it's going to have on the community in the immediate future, it's looking like it's pretty negative. I do know a lot of people who've been concerned in the community for a while, and because there was also discussions right up front about, would it stay as a grocery store of some kind? Like, would a different chain take it over? Would it, you know, be a different sort of food supply of some sort? And now that there really doesn't seem to have been a lot of clarity or communication about that, I do know a lot of community members are pretty nervous about what's going to happen. And so, I guess I'd say it's, my general thought is

0: but not great. And it would certainly be good if there was more open and clear communication with the community about what was happening and what was going to happen with the building and what was going to replace it.
1: Rigel, what would you like to see happen with the building now?
0: Me personally, as a community member, I am very much on side with all the other community members who have been talking about something like a farmer's market or another, using it to support multiple smaller grocery retailers and other potential small businesses that could serve the community. I do think for a big space like that with, you know, a really interesting layout, like I don't think that having the single Loblaws is really the most efficient use of that space. I think there could be a lot more going on there. And so I absolutely hope it does continue to supply the area with groceries and food. I'd love to see it be more focused on local supply. I mean, I think if they were to form a partnership with a group like Food First Newfoundland that's trying themselves to, you know, get more local agriculture accessible to members of the community, I think that would be a great choice. But yeah, I just don't want to see the stadium, you know, sit bare and go to waste. And I would love to see it continue to supply with groceries and then also diversify into being a platform where other community events can take place, where it can kind of act as a third space where members of the community can come and meet and socialize and, you know, form connections in community without always needing to spend money, and where other small businesses from the community could come to, you know, get a start and start finding ways they can contribute as well.
1: Again, that's Rigel Penman. And like he mentioned, there have been plenty of ideas about what could happen to this building. But so far, we don't have a lot of concrete information about plans for the future.
2: Okay, so we don't really know a lot for certain. What do we know, Daryl?
1: Well, when the closure was initially announced, that was back in January now, if you can believe it, a spokesperson for Loblaw Companies, which owns Dominion, said the decision to close the store was made after, quote, careful evaluation, end quote, of the company's store network. Neither Loblaw Companies or Choice Properties, which owns the building, though, responded to an interview request that I sent earlier this week. But at this week's city council meeting, I asked Mayor Danny Breen if he's heard anything.
3: No, you know, we've been working with Cygnus Gymnastics, so we're impacted by this, and we're helping them out along the way. You know, we've had some discussions with the company that owns the building, but you know, nothing that has transpired so far. But you know, we're continuing to work with them and see where it goes and see what future plans they have for the building.
1: Are you worried that it's just going to be a vacant building like we've seen happen with other properties?
3: Well, I worry about every building that I see vacant in the city. And I, you know, I worry about that. I worry about the Waterford Hospital, how that becomes, what happens to that. I worry about what happens to the penitentiary when the new penitentiary opens. And I worry about the empty buildings that we have along Water Street or anywhere in the city. I don't think... that's not something that we want in the long term. So we're going to work with them to see what they're planning for there. Try to encourage them the best we can to have some activity in the building. And, you know, also help Cygnus as they have a growing program that's very well subscribed across the city, and making sure that they have the facilities to be able to continue to offer their programs.
1: Again, that St. John's Mayor, Danny Breen. I've also asked the Cygnus Gymnastics, which runs programming in this building, for an update on their situation, and we hope to hear from them next week. Of course, as for the building itself, we'll also keep an eye on that story to see how that develops and what could be in store for the future.
2: All right, Daryl, thank you so much for this. And don't stick around for too long, okay? Don't do too much shopping because you've got somewhere else to get this morning.
1: Well, yeah, I have flower shopping to do.
2: You do have flower shopping to do. So we'll check back in with you again in about a half hour's time.
1: Okay, sounds good.
2: Thanks so much.
1: Bye.
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0: The St. John's Morning Show. Time now is 10 minutes before 8 o'clock. And now it's time for this introduction that I read earlier by accident. Gobsmacked. Municipalities NL President Amy Cody says that's been the reaction to recent changes to provincial funding for multi-year infrastructure projects. Among those changes, 15 municipalities are losing access to a pool of money for multi-year capital works. The town of Torbay is one of those municipalities, and Mayor Craig Scott joins us on the line now from Gander. Mayor Scott, good morning.
1: Good morning. How are you?
0: I'm good. How are you?
1: Not too bad.
0: Let's dig into the issue here. How will losing access to this funding affect the town of Torbay?
1: Well, I think it's not just the town of Torbay, but those municipalities that are being removed from that program right now. Most of those ones are ones that I represent on the board of M&L, the urban municipalities. And we've become, I guess, accustomed to being able to avail of multi-year capital works funding. And it allowed us to plan projects that are larger over multiple years. And I think that the concern that they have from the people that I've spoken to is that the uncertainty now of moving into a new program, we don't really have all the information of how that's going to work yet. And we're not sure if it's really going to suit our needs. Like the multi-year capital works program has been very good for us, for those municipalities, for town of Torbay. It allows us to do larger projects that otherwise we probably wouldn't be able to do, in conjunction with applying for some of the federal programming and other infrastructure programs along the way. And the multi-year money allows us to do those other infrastructure projects in between, like road work, culverts, those type of things. So, it was very surprising, and we're really not sure how this is all going to work out for us right now.
0: You mentioned some road work there. Is that how the town has used this funding in the past?
1: Well, we've used our funding in the past. We've combined multiple years to be able to build our new municipal depot, for instance. And we were using it to fund our new water treatment plant at our current water supply, North Pond. Now, luckily, we were able to get additional federal funding for that. And then we could move that municipal capital works money out and into other projects that were badly needed that we couldn't budget for because all of our money was invested in this new water supply. So I think that that flexibility allowed us to be able to do a great deal of road work, culverts, things, stormwater mitigation, to address the climate change issues that we're having. So, over a number of years, there's so much infrastructure that we have, and those other towns too, like Bay Roberts and Clarenville and Carpentier and those larger centers that need to be able to plan over multiple years, because we do have a significant amount of infrastructure in the ground and our roads and all that stuff. So I think that people are worried and concerned how this is going to impact them going forward. We don't really have all the information yet on how the municipal capital works program is going to work that we're being moved into. And I think that's the scary part for everybody. We don't have all the details. I talked to some people, they're willing to, they're not fully opposed until they find out what the other information is. Some of those towns that were in the multi-year capital works program were on the smaller side, and it probably won't affect them too much. But for the larger municipalities like Torbay, Portugal, St. Phillips, and us, it's the uncertainty is the big deal for us.
0: And Mayor Scott, what would you like to see from the provincial government in terms of infrastructure funding? What do you think should be happening?
1: Well, I really like the new formula they're using for the largest 7 municipalities that are still in the multi-year capital works program. I know that they have issues around the dollar amounts that are going forward, but I like the per capita basis to determine what your funding is going to be. So any municipality, if you're getting 3 years or 4 years,

0: is how it's going to be allocated. It really allows you to be able to plan. And I would like to see if they could, for those municipalities that are moving out of the current multi-year capital works, if we could have something similar for that mid-size group of municipalities, I don't know, from 5,000 to that 10,000 mark, the ones that have significant infrastructure challenges, that we could have these multi-year formula that we can look at and really plan out how we're going to go forward. Not every time we apply for these programs are we successful. And that's the fear that some towns have, that with a one-year application, you had to do all the engineering work. Sometimes that's significant cost. You apply, you don't get the money that you need to do that project. Now you need to wait till the next year. Now you have to do all the engineering over again, another cost associated with that. Hopefully you're going to be successful, but we really don't know how it's going to work. That's, I think, the big concern for everybody.
1: All right, Mayor Scott, I guess we're just going to have to wait and see. Thank you so much for speaking with us this morning.
0: Okay, thank you very much.
1: That's Torbay Mayor Craig Scott, and we reached him in Gander. You're listening to the St. John's Morning Show on CBC Radio 1, and Mother's Day is just around the corner. And if you give your mom her flowers here today, you could win her some literal flowers along with a CBC prize pack. We want you to tell us why your mom deserves this prize. We'll pick a winner before the end of the show. We've got flowers, as I mentioned, some CBC swag. And get this, we also have tickets to see musician Jen Grant live tonight here in St. John's. All we're asking is, who are you showing appreciation for this Mother's Day? And that prompted this listener to call in.
2: Hi, Brenda Bennett. Good morning, Jen. I appreciate three very special ladies. Irene, who is Aaron's wife, Natalie, who is Paul's wife, and Crystal, who is Luke's partner. A mom just wants her children happy and loved. And I know that these three amazing women care for and cherish my sons. And I respect and love all three of these young women. I have gained three more daughters, and I couldn't ask for better. Thank you so very much. Bye-bye.
1: Oh, what a nice morning line. And if you have some words of appreciation you want to throw out for this Mother's Day and enter to win our prize pack here this morning, you can give our morning line a shout, 709-576-5259, or send us an email, morningshow@cbc.ca, and we're going to announce the winner of that prize pack before the end of today's show.

0: And that's Soccer Mommy with She Is. And you're listening to the St. John's Morning Show on CBC Radio 1. Looking outside at lots of rain here falling in St. John's this morning outside of our CBC studio. Stay tuned. We're going to be back with you after the news.
1: This is CBC News for Newfoundland and Labrador. I'm Sarah Blackmore. Good morning and happy Friday. First, to the Dean Penny murder trial in Corner Brook, where Penny himself took the stand as a witness yesterday. The CBC's Alex Kennedy was there and has this report.

0: Good morning. Happy Friday. It's May the 8th, and it is raining outside there right now. It is pretty heavily falling outside of our CBC studio here on the Parkway. I'm your host, Jen White. Thanks so much for hanging out with us here this morning. Coming up on this next half hour of the show, the province's health authority says it'll improve health care, but doctors say they're concerned. We're going to have more about Core Care, the province's new digital health system, just ahead. And then, have you ordered your Mother's Day flowers yet? You still have time to pick out some stems yourself when Teresa James Floral opens its Mother's Day warehouse later today. You can learn all about how it works coming up later this half hour. Well, it is raining right now, but at least we're into the double digits in terms of temperature. We're currently sitting at 10 degrees. And I checked in with Environment Canada meteorologist Tiffany Cheeks at the Gander Weather Office to see just exactly what we can expect for the rest of the day.
1: Rain right through the day. The highest amounts expected sort of over Kanagra, Buren, right across to the southern Avalon, where we're expecting another 15 to 25 today. St. John's also expecting another probably 15 to 20 before it all tapers off. And up through Bonavista as well, we're expecting another 10 to 15 before it ends tonight. So pretty much continuing right through the day with the rain and fog patches. It will begin to taper off tonight. And by tomorrow morning, probably just a few showers or a bit of drizzle left that should be clearing out by midday at least. And so things improve from there on out for the rest of the weekend.
0: Oh, yeah. So we're going to have a nice one for Mother's Day.
1: Yeah, and over eastern areas of the province, it does look like it should be mainly sunny to a mix of sun and cloud. Yeah, for Sunday.
0: And that's Environment Canada meteorologist Tiffany Cheeks in Gander. And the morning show's Johnny Hotter is back in our studio now. Hi, Johnny.
2: Hey, Jen.
0: What do folks need to know about to get their morning started?
2: I'll just do a really quick update, a reminder for anyone who's traveling down the TCH eastbound around Arnold's Cove that that lane is blocked by a tractor trailer. It's partially off the road, and this is coming from the Clarenville RCMP. So there's traffic alternating in that single lane, but it's obviously slower than normal. So, you know, if you are down the road there, you can expect some delays. And because of the ongoing rain and fog, there's also some less than ideal driving conditions out there. The visibility can be down a little bit too. So, you know, if you're in that area around Arnold's Cove on the TCH, just slow down, drive safe, and keep an eye out for any delays in traffic out that way.
0: And we are doing a giveaway this morning. Mother's Day is coming up on Sunday.
2: Yeah.
0: Are you all ready for it?
2: No. Rarely.
0: Well, Johnny, sadly, you can't enter our contest, but good news, everyone else can. We've got some flowers to give away this morning from Teresa James Floral. You're going to hear from them in a little bit. Mm-hmm. We also have tickets to Jen Grant's show here tonight in St. John's. Very exciting.
2: Yeah, she's going to be here shortly.
0: She will. Yep, she's going to be here in about a half an hour's time in our studio to chat with us. And we also have some CBC swag to give away. And so we're asking folks this morning, who do you send out love and appreciation to on this Mother's Day? And Johnny, we've been getting in some emails from folks.
2: Yeah, we have. So one from Lisa Dodge, Glenda Gibbons, rather. She said, I watch your show every morning while getting ready for work. And she said, my mom will be the one I would give this gift to on your show this morning.
0: Oh, that's so sweet.
2: Yes, short and simple.
0: And this is the email from Lisa Dodge now.
2: Go.
0: She says she's just listening to the morning show here in St. John's, and she wanted to nominate her mother, Veronica Hillier. She says, I became injured a year and a half ago to the point that I wasn't able to care for myself, and my senior citizen mother uprooted herself from the Buren Peninsula to come to St. John's to help me out every single day. She cooks my meals, she cleans for me, she runs all of my errands. She's doing everything in her power to help me get well, and I'm forever grateful. My mother deserves to be celebrated for all of the beautiful and generous things she does for me and her other loved ones each and every day.
2: That's so lovely,
0: isn't it?
2: Great, yeah. And I think we have time probably for one voicemail. Let's go with that. So let's hear from Julie.
3: Hi, my name is Julie Morgan. I would like to nominate a lady in our neighborhood whose own children all live away. And every summer she has a Dutch door in her back of her house. And she opens the door and she has ice cream there because we don't live near any shops. And all the local children go over and she asks them what kind of ice cream. And

0: she gives them a scoop of ice cream, and occasionally she also makes chocolate chip cookies. So she's just a sweetheart of a lady and a very, very well-loved mama to the children in our neighborhood. Thank you.
1: Oh, that is so sweet.
2: Honestly?
1: I'm loving these very kind, warm-hearted stories this morning and appreciation for some great women who are out there in our community.
2: Neighborhood ice cream and cookies.
1: Right?
2: This is what we all need to aspire to.
1: I've got up my game, I think. All right, Johnny, thank you so much for this. And for anyone listening who wants to put their name in the draw for that prize pack, call our morning line, 709-576-5259, or send us an email, morningshow@cbc.ca. And Johnny's going to be back with us to announce the winner before the end of today's show. Time now is 11 minutes after 8 o'clock. Well, doctors in this province fear that a new system meant to improve communication might have the opposite effect. CoreCare, a province-wide digital health information sharing system, launched almost 2 weeks ago. Newfoundland and Labrador Health Services says the system will improve healthcare, but it's calling for patience as they put out fires. Meanwhile, the Newfoundland and Labrador Medical Association says complaints and delays have them worried. The CBC's Mark Quinn spoke with NLMA President Dr. Cynthia Slade.
3: For patients, the primary concern is how will this impact them? So as far as the NLMA is concerned, what's the concern regarding the impact on patients?
4: So we've heard a lot from our members, a lot of concerns about patient safety and patient risk. So it ranges from doctors not getting lab reports or imaging reports back, or there being a delay in getting those reports back, or those reports being sent to the wrong doctor's offices, which obviously then there's confidentiality issues. And depending on what you've had these tests for, it can be very time sensitive. So we need to know what these results are. So there could be a delay in patients getting these reports and then patients getting treatment. And then we also have the longer wait times in the emergency departments. You know, people are waiting longer because they're trying to incorporate the new system in, and we have some family practice clinics within NLHS that have been told not to book as many people in, you know, to help them kind of integrate the system in. Those patients end up in the emergency department. So we've got patients waiting longer. And again, if they're coming in with a time sensitive condition, that could have, you know, in some cases, very serious or catastrophic consequences. We have patients who are leaving the emergency departments before they've been seen. We don't know why they're leaving. They could be leaving with very serious conditions. We've got concerns about faxes being sent to NLHS offices for, you know, whether it be referrals to other specialists, referrals to outpatient programming, referrals for investigations, and those faxes not being received where they're supposed to be going. So then what happens is, you know, for instance, from my office, when I send a fax over to NLHS, I have no idea if it's actually been received in the right place. So now we're having to kind of run behind and get our admin staff to follow up on all these referrals to see that they're getting where they need to be, which is going to mean time delays for people accessing services. And again, depending on what their condition is, that can have very serious consequences. So we're worried that something is going to fall through the cracks, and that something is going to be a person. And so we're worried about the risks and the safety hazards then for patients that way. And patients are waiting longer. We know that endoscopy clinics are only seeing about 50% of the normal load that they would. So then there's concerns about, well, how do we make up that difference? You know, what are the measures that NLHS will bring in to try to get caught up, or is it even possible to get caught up after all those delays?
3: Yes, that was one of my questions is, you know, with results being held back, there may be a point where suddenly you get a whole lot of results, and what's that going to mean to a physician?
4: Well, it means it's a lot of extra administrative, you know, burden right now on us, because not only are we having to make sure that the referrals that we're sending out are actually getting to the right place, we're having to keep a closer eye on people who we've ordered investigations for. And you can imagine in a busy clinic, it's hard to keep track of who you've sent a blood requisition for, or an x-ray or a CT. So now we're having to keep track of that even tighter than we did before. So, you know, it's causing a lot of burnout for people. And just even the system itself, what we're being told from members is that simple tasks that took maybe 5 minutes to do before, it's now taking 3-4 times longer to get things done. So it means people are staying later in their offices trying to get things done. Patients are waiting longer.

0: longer in waiting rooms because, you know, per patient visit is taking longer just to get these things done. So people are starting to get really overwhelmed and burnt out, and we're not even quite 2 weeks into it.
1: And we've also heard that some patients are able to see their, say, test results or diagnostic test results before their physician is.
0: Yes.
1: And of course, they're not qualified really to interpret them, and some people get very anxious. I mean, what impact is that having?
0: Well, we've expressed concern about that for a long time, actually, and on behalf of members, like through the NLMA, because we've heard, you know, very sad stories of patients getting access to their results before their doctors have even had access to it or had a chance to see it, and have received, you know, devastating news, cancer diagnoses. These are not the types of things that you want people to read about, you know, when they're home on a Friday night and they have no one to go ask questions to. So we had asked quite some time ago if there could be a delay in the system. Again, not wanting to block people from seeing their results, but give us the opportunity to see them first, so that if there was something concerning and serious, that we could call the patients ourselves, get them in, and have a sensible conversation with them. That request was denied. And so we still have it going on now. Patients can see their reports, and, you know, there is going to come a day when somebody is going to see something quite upsetting, and they're going to be in a panic trying to get a hold of their doctor to get their information. And then there's also, you know, the cases where you have a lot of people who may not understand what's reported in these very technical reports, and then they may become very anxious and worried over something that they don't need to feel anxious and worried about. But, you know, they may go through a weekend where they're super stressed.
1: One of the issues that the NLMA raised is this concern about what's going to happen at Category B sites, which I guess you could call rural hospitals or smaller facilities outside of major cities. What's been happening there?
0: So what we had requested, so in those sites, we have our Category B emergency rooms are being run by family doctors. Those family doctors often also have family practice clinics within the same NLHS building. So because they were part of an NLHS facility, they were expected in emergency and in their clinics to take on the new system. That meant they were being asked, well, don't book as many people into your outpatient clinics so that you'd have time to integrate the system and learn it. But again, if you're normally seeing 30 people in a clinic, you book only 20 in, those other 10 people are going to end up in emergency because they still need to have care. So then the concern was that the emergency departments would become really overwhelmed when they're already feeling overwhelmed with the new system and with being busy. So we asked that the clinicians in their family practices, could they continue using the old system, do that for 3 months, let them get used to the new system in the emergency room, and then they could incorporate it into their clinics without having to reduce the number of people that they saw in their clinics. And that request was denied. So now what we're seeing is that, you know, emergency rooms are busier. There's more people coming in. They're having to wait longer periods of time because it's taking longer for the physicians to integrate the new system. And what we've seen is that some family docs have had to cut back on their clinics, their family practice clinics, you know, sometimes by a significant amount, just to try to keep up with the work. And for those people who are still seeing, you know, a moderate number of people in their clinic, they say it's a challenge. You know, one of our board members said the other night that he doesn't know how this system is going to be feasible in a family practice setting, because just, again, things that took you 2 or 3 minutes to do before is now taking you 20, 30 minutes to do.
1: Have you heard of any cases yet where a patient's been, I guess, become sicker or somehow become harmed because they haven't had timely care?
0: So we've heard of patients having to leave who have chosen to leave emergency rooms because the wait has been so long. I can't give you the specific numbers, but we've certainly heard from emergency room docs who say they know people have left before they've been seen and before they've sought care, which is very distressing to the emergency room doctors working there. We haven't heard anything specific about you know, a negative outcome from people's results being delayed. We do know, you know, people's results have not been getting in a timely fashion. And we've heard about faxes of people being referred to other specialists, that those faxes not getting in and then people having to chase it down. You know, for my own patients, I know when I refer them to other resources, other mental health resources, we know that those referrals were getting time stamped and kind of just being kept on a desk somewhere until the staff knew what to do with them to upload them into the system. So there's delays there. So while we haven't heard of any specific negative outcome in terms of, you know, adverse consequences and treatment delays, we certainly know that people are waiting long times and that it is not business as usual.

0: That's NLMA President Dr. Cynthia Slade speaking there with the CBC's Mark Quinn. And CBC News asked the province's health authority for an interview. NL Health Services emailed a statement saying it acknowledges, quote, the concerns raised by community physicians regarding core care, and that it has, quote, adjusted workflows to enable existing fax and electronic processes to be accepted for specialist referrals, laboratory testing, diagnostic imaging, and other investigations. You're listening to the St. John's Morning Show on CBC Radio 1. Time now is 20 minutes after 8 o'clock. Well, Mother's Day is coming up on Sunday, and it's a day to honor and celebrate all of the moms or mother figures in our lives. Flowers are a popular gift this time of year, and that makes for an extra busy weekend for Teresa James Floral in St. John's. They have set up their annual Mother's Day floral warehouse, and that's where our morning show reporter, Daryl Roberts, is live now. Hi again, Daryl.
1: Hey, Jen. I'm here at 314 La Marcha Road. It's the old Brookfield Ice Cream Factory building, and it's right next door to Teresa James Floral, but they have moved next door to set up their floral warehouse for Mother's Day. I'm with Ivy Hanley with Teresa James this morning. Good morning.
2: Good morning. How are you today?
1: I'm good. I know you're pretty busy this morning, aren't you?
2: Yeah, we've had a wild 2 days. We received 3 pallets full of cut floral from all around the world, and we have another one coming today. So it's one of the most exciting events of the year here for us at the flower shop.
1: You can definitely smell the flowers when I walked in. That's the first thing I noticed. Just tell me, how big of a day is this for you folks? How big is Mother's Day when it comes to flowers?
2: This is our number one holiday for the flower shop. It's our biggest holiday of the year. It trumps even Valentine's Day because you know what? Everyone has a mother. So it's exciting. And it's a special event because it's not just about us selling flowers. It's about people coming in and the kids coming in, being able to make mom the bouquet themselves, act as their own florist and experience what it's all about.
1: And we just walked through where you can kind of make your bouquet and choose from the different price options. But just tell me a little bit about what we see in front of us here, some of the options that people can choose from.
2: Yeah, so we have everything from dollar stems all the way up to $15 stems. So you can come in and create a bouquet based on your budget, and that's what makes it special. So everyone can experience the whole event of Mother's Day and making mom feel special. And when you're done choosing your stems in your budget point, what happens is we can wrap it up really nice for mom, and we have these nice stickers that actually say, I made this just for you. Mm-hmm. It makes it really unique, you know?
1: And it looks beautiful in here. How much work does it take to put all of this together?
2: We're really fortunate to also be a part of Urban Market 1919. So we do steal some of the staff from there, and we have a lot of family members that actually volunteer their time to help make this happen because it's just something that brings the community together, and that's everything about Urban Market and Teresa James Floral. It's getting people together and experiencing new things, and we do try to make it unique and be a little bit different than the regular flower shop. So you can even come in and snap a photo of your child making the bouquet, and we can print a Polaroid and stick it in the bouquet so mom knows and can see that they made it just for them. And a lot of the time, moms come in too because they want to make their own bouquet. And it's a pretty cool experience. And I'm really thankful for all the staff and the family volunteers because if not, I don't know if we'd be able to pull this off. It's a massive group effort here.
1: So you folks open at, I believe it's 10 a.m. this morning. How busy will you get today and going into tomorrow?
2: So we do have a bit of rain today in St. John's, but I don't think that's going to stop anybody. We're all used to a bit of rain. So today will be semi-busy. Saturday is quite busy. We've never actually made it to open the full day on Sunday, but we did order 25% more this year than last year. So we're hoping to be able to pull off the entire day Saturday. But we do suggest to people, if you can make it out before Sunday, you're going to have a better selection. And it's a massive selection. We have tropicals, we have local stuff, but we also have specialty items that you don't see regularly that you can, even if you're not going to get them, you get to see these cool stems and everything's labeled. So you can educate yourself and learn what the names of each of the stems are. So we do say to people, if you're able to make it, get out between 10 a.m. to 7 p.m. today, Saturday, and hopefully Sunday. If we do have to close early, we post it on Facebook.
1: All right. What's your favorite part?

0: of the flower of before warehouse, but also of Mother's Day?
1: You know, Mother's Day for me is busy because I'm here working. But it's totally worth it when you see the kids come in and they are so proud to walk away with that professionally wrapped bouquet that they designed themselves. You know, that every single stem that's in it, they chose and they designed it. And when the moms come in and they say, you know, this is a

0: taking the time to chat on such a busy day. I appreciate it.
1: Thank you so much. And hopefully we see everybody out here at 314 La Marchant Road, 10 a.m. to 7 p.m.
0: All right. That's Ivy Hanley with Teresa James Florals.
2: All right, Daryl, thank you so much for this. And you mentioned it smells lovely in there. What's it like?
0: Well, the flower displays are beautiful. But before I even saw those, yeah, like you said, the kind of smell, the smell of the flowers hit me. And yeah, it just smells like a nice summer garden. It's really nice.
2: Okay, so if you see a stem or two that I might like, okay, I can hit you back later if you want to bring those back to the station, all right?
0: I'll let your kids know.
2: Smart idea. All right, thanks, Daryl. That's our morning show reporter, Daryl Roberts. And speaking of flowers, we are doing a Mother's Day giveaway today. We want you to call our morning line, 709-576-5259, or send us an email at morningshow@cbc.ca. And Johnny Hodder's back in our studio now. Johnny, we've been getting a good response from folks.
3: Yeah. Lots of people writing in and calling in with, notes of kindness, notes of appreciation, that sort of thing. We did want to sneak one more in here. So just a heads up, we are going to be closing down the entries in about 3 minutes at 8:30, so get them in quick. But we want to listen to one more morning line here from Chase.
4: Hi, my name is Chase O'Neill, and I would like to nominate my mom for the Mother's Day basket. I would like to nominate my mom because she's really hardworking. She's a single mom, and she always puts me first. And she got me a really expensive pair of Uggs I wanted for Christmas, and she wore her same winter boots that had a hole in them. And I'm 13, so I can't afford to give her anything big or expensive. But she tries her best and gives me everything that I want and puts herself out there to help me. And I want to give her this basket because I know she deserves it. And she would expect this as a big surprise because I don't really get her much because I can't necessarily afford much. I really like your radio show. I listen to it in the morning when I get ready for school. Actually really good. Okay, bye.
2: Oh, how sweet is that?
3: Thank you so much, Chase, for that voicemail, for that call. Really quickly now, I know we're getting up towards the news, but one more quick email from Renee. She just said, I'd like to nominate my mother, Mary, for Mother's Day contest. We had a very hard year as a family, and she is the glue keeping us together.
2: Oh, how sweet. So as Johnny mentioned, we're taking entries now just for the next couple of minutes. So please give us a shout, 709-576-5259, or send us an email, morningshow@cbc.ca. And Johnny is going to be back with us before the end of the show to tell us who that winner is of our contest here this morning, of our special Mother's Day giveaway. And guess what? Included in that prize pack are tickets to see Jen Grant tonight live here in St. John's. I'm going to chat with Jen coming up just after World Report here on CBC Radio.
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5: 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The CBC News is next. Coming up in half an hour, it's The Current with Matt Galloway.
7: The relationship between the United States and Canada has changed. The former U.S. Congresswoman Jane Harman has a new role in rebuilding those ties. We'll talk to her about trade, security, the 51st state, and getting along with your neighbors. That's coming up on The Current.
8: This is World Report. Good morning. I'm John Northcott. British Prime Minister Keir Starmer is taking responsibility for his Labour Party's dismal performance in local elections. Labour suffering severe losses across the country as Nigel Farage's Reform UK party makes massive gains. Starmer says he isn't going to sugarcoat the outcome, but he insists he will stay on to prevent further instability.
9: They are tough results, I accept that. They reflect voters who don't feel that their lives have changed enough or quickly enough. We were elected to deal with that, and I'm not going to walk away from that responsibility and plunge the country into chaos.
8: Much of Reform UK's success is coming at the expense of traditional Labour and Conservative strongholds. Reform UK's Farage is calling it an historic change in British politics, and many pundits suggest

0: You're listening to the St. John's Morning Show on CBC Radio 1. Good morning. Happy Friday. I'm your host, Jen White, and thanks so much for being here with us. Coming up on this last half hour of the morning show for today, singer-songwriter Jen Grant is wrapping up a coast-to-coast tour in St. John's this evening. And in just a few moments, I'm going to chat with her about music, family, and what it's like to tour Canada. And then...
1: If there's one answer to all the great riddles of the universe, one secret to happiness, I propose it would be simply this. Sheep.
0: That's Wolverine, who's actually pulling the wool over our eyes in his latest film. Hugh Jackman stars as a shepherd in The Sheep Detectives, and film critic Rachel Ho is going to be with us to talk about that movie shortly. Stay tuned for that. First up, we're going to look at the weather, though, in St. John's right now. It is still a wet morning out there. It's currently raining and

0: 10 degrees. For today, we're going to get about 10 to 15 millimeters of rain with some fog patches. It's going to be a little gusty too. Winds are going to gust to 50, with the temperature holding steady near 12 degrees here in the metro region, except only getting up to about 8 degrees along parts of the coast. And looking at some other temperatures from right across our listening area this morning, at Terra Nova National Park, it's 8 degrees, 7 degrees in Argentia, and in Cape Race, it is currently plus 6. Time now is 8:41. Nova Scotia singer-songwriter Jen Grant says her latest album is her most personal one yet. Queen of the Strait is about family, love, and loss, and Jen kicked off the tour for the album back in March in Vancouver. And now she's made it all the way across the country to our studio now to talk about her tour that's wrapping up tonight here in St. John's. Jen Grant, good morning.
1: Good morning.
0: Thanks for being here.
1: My pleasure.
0: So you're wrapping up the tour tonight, as I mentioned. How has it gone so far?
1: It's been a real interesting experience. It's been a show that's been in sort of in development as we go along. There's been a few breaks in between. And to be honest, I got sick a few weeks ago and we had to postpone. We had to reschedule Halifax to Moncton. So it's not really the end.
0: Oh, so we're almost the end.
1: We're sort of like, well, I think that I don't want it to be the end either. Like, it was 12 dates across Canada. And, you know, we did not go to Winnipeg or Regina or Saskatoon. And I've been visiting those places for 20 years. And I think it's a really powerful show. And I'm just kind of, I'm in awe of the show and the community of people around me that have built it with me, and I'd like to do some more. So we'll do some more, I think.
0: Okay, so it's really not the end.
1: I guess not.
0: You mentioned the show is a bit of a different production.
1: Yes.
0: Can you explain how it's different from your previous shows before?
1: Yes, it's the most unique show I've ever done. And it's a culmination of different types of different mediums. So there's obviously the musical component. I'm playing the whole record front to back, but in a different order because we really tell a story throughout the show. My brother, Daniel Grant, he's a cinematographer, and he filmed new footage that we are using throughout the show as well, that helps tell stories with me. We have a projectionist on the road with us, so he's projecting images that my brother has shot in conjunction with images, like old, like footage of our childhood together.
0: Oh,
1: the record
0: wow.
1: is actually dedicated to my brother, and it's a lot about the journey of us as siblings crossing the Northumberland Strait, living between two parents, actually being raised by our single mom and just leaving our you know, the life that we had started there with our dad in PEI and ending up in Nova Scotia. And it's also the first show that I've ever scripted, because I think I've been kind of honing my craft of banter and chatting to the audience, you know, for two decades. And it's something that I've felt really comfortable with and really has become a big part of my show. And this is, there's still like allowances and spaces where, you know, there is surprise elements, but it is scripted because there's a lot of moving parts and I'm telling specific stories and we're going through like a specific journey. It's sort of like a theater production in a way as well.
0: You mentioned your mom there, and of course, Mother's mm-hmm. Day weekend is coming up. You have two boys mm-hmm. of your own. What's it like for you as a touring musician with children?
1: Well, the last bunch of dates we did with the kids, our oldest is 7, and we told him that he was the tour manager.
0: And so did he love that?
1: He's done touring with us since he was 9 weeks old.
0: Wow, really?
1: Yeah, because I was insane and I thought, oh my God, if I don't get on the road soon. I heard the Good Lovelies started their tour when one of the babies was 6 weeks old and I thought, I'm late. He's 9 weeks. That's not normal.
0: Kudos to you though, because honestly, so
1: I do not recommend it.
0: I have two kids as well, and I get overwhelmed just by trying to get them out to the car. I can't imagine taking them on tour.
1: It's like overwhelming, whether you're on tour or whether you're at home, it's all overwhelming. Or if you go on tour and you leave them at home, also overwhelming.
0: And are they here with you now in St. John's? They're not.
1: No, we were like, let's get to St. John's and leave the kids. We went to the Duke last night. I mean, they would have loved it, actually. And for a minute, I thought they were going to have to come. I was looking into flights because their babysitter who was staying with them at home for two nights

0: She ended up in the hospital and with something with her stomach. So 2 days ago, I was trying to, you know, figure out what am I going to do? And, you know, we live in Nova Scotia and my best friend has them tonight and her kids are my kids' best friends. She had them last night. And then our niece is coming up from PEI today. And those are the times when I really miss my mother because she would have been just the most wonderful Grammy. And so we have to kind of go with the angel Grammy, which is not helpful when you need childcare.
1: It's not helpful.
2: I'm going to give a shout out to Nan here now to my mom who has been, she knows. She's going to actually a Mother's Day thing for me today in my place my son at daycare. Yeah. Oh, so it's great to have, it is great to have those supports and from the other mother figures in our lives too, who help keep all this train rolling because it's difficult.
0: Yeah, you need a little community around you.
2: Yeah, you definitely
0: do. And a lot of people don't have that, you know. Mm-hmm.
2: I'm so very thankful for that.
0: Yeah.
2: Another way, Jen, that we're similar is our paths to motherhood, too. Mm-hmm. You went through IVF.
0: I did. Yeah, I'm so curious about your experience.
2: Well, I'm going to plug my podcast, One in Six.
0: What's your podcast?
2: One in Six. It came out a few years ago. Yeah, it's talking about fertility issues and how me and my husband traveled to Calgary for IVF twice. And to get our eldest daughter.
0: That's right, because you can't do that here.
2: No, can't do that here.
0: Oh my God.
2: So you though did IVF.
0: In Nova Scotia.
2: In Nova Scotia.
0: Art clinic, yeah.
2: Okay.
0: I'm still texting with some of those nurses and doctors.
2: Oh, really?
0: Yeah. Sometimes I ask them if they have like a return policy. Like, girl. We did IVF two times as well. No, you did it one time.
2: Two times, yeah.
0: So yeah, I did it it basically was a 6-year process of like deciding, okay, now we're ready to start a family. And then when Gus was born, that was, I guess, 6 years. So five of those years touring and just putting a lot of pressure on myself and, you know, kind of, you know, hearing comments from people like, oh, those planes, you're not going to get pregnant because of the something on the plane or whatever. And just like feeling like it's your fault.
2: Mm-hmm.
0: I can remember calling the IVF clinic and then as soon as someone answered, I hung up. And then a year later, I called and I made an appointment and then it was ready. And we did the whole thing. I did like 9 months of acupuncture as well. And I was like eating only salmon and spinach and avocados and, you know, all the things. And then there was a loss at like 5 weeks. I think I was pregnant, like just pregnant. And there was like quite a, you know, intense miscarriage that was, you know, really painful and stuff. And after that, we came home from the hospital and I got a loaf of something called Newfoundland bread and butter. And I ate the loaf of bread and butter just alone on the couch. I mean, my husband was there too, but, you know, I was just like, I'm just going to eat this bread from Newfoundland. And then after the 2 days, I called and, you know, you have to wait. If there's a cycle that doesn't work, you have to wait for these 3 months to do another cycle. So we did some things in between, like IUI without meds. And, you know, my husband thought, he was like, I'm cracking the code. We don't need the meds. We just need the IUI. And but the second time I did IVF, I just thought, you know what? I'm not going to bother with all of the spinach and all of the acupuncture. Those things are amazing, but I'm just going to go for it. If it's going to work, it's going to work. I'm not in control of this. And then it did work. And we had 3 embryos, I think, and I chose one because he was already hatching. And they're like, this one's already hatching and they're not supposed to do that until they attach to your uterine lining, I think. So he was hatching even though he wasn't even inside yet. And I was like, put that one on. And then my favorite nurse, Patricia Ferguson, she said, he looks like a little light. And then I wrote a song called Keep a Light On.
2: Aww.
0: And that was my first son. And the second time, this is probably too long. I'll try to talk really, really fast.
2: The second time,
0: we were across Germany touring with Stars, one of my dear friend's favorite bands. And we were getting home and it took me that long because I also had really bad postpartum. But at that time, I'd gotten over it and I was like, I'm just starting to feel free and I can have a glass of wine. And we got home and Danny and I said, it's really weird because I feel like almost like first trimester, like flu-ish. And he was like, no, you're not You're not, you don't have

0: like, I am tired. I have jet lag and you have jet lag too. Mm-hmm. And the doctors had said you have less than a 2% chance, like, you know, for no reason or whatever, but of getting pregnant without IVF. So we weren't thinking about it at all. And I was like, okay, I guess so. And then we went to Sobeys. I went to Sobeys with my best friend and I took a pregnancy test in the bathroom and it was just flaming red. And I was like, oh my God, there's another one. And that was our little Hank and he's 5 and a half.
1: Oh, that's so exciting.
0: I know. Two little boys.
1: Yeah, I have a girl, Winnie, who's 5 now. And
0: Winnie, that's my middle name, was Winifred.
1: Really?
0: Yeah,
1: that's
0: I love
1: her name.
0: The name Winnie.
1: Oh.
0: Oh my gosh.
1: We're having a connection here today.
0: I know.
1: Well, Jen, I think that's all the time we have for this morning.
0: Yes, I'm sure.
1: I loved hearing this story, though. And for everyone listening at home, too, Benny came naturally, too. So
0: really?
1: He was also a surprise.
0: Benny, that's my other favorite name. And come to the show tonight. It's at the Majestic Theater. There's like 11 tickets left. Okay?
1: I saw that there's only a handful of them left. So I want to say thank you so much for coming in. And
0: my pleasure.
1: And
0: it's
1: hope you have hope you have a great time tonight.
0: Thank you.
1: That's singer-songwriter Jen Grant, as she mentioned, performing tonight at the Majestic in St. John's. The show starts at 8 p.m. And stay tuned. We do have a giveaway coming up towards the end of this show. We're going to tell you who wins tickets to Jen's show tonight. And Jen, before I let you go officially, we're going to play a little bit of your song from the Queen of the Straight album now. Can you set it up for us?
0: Yes. Which song?
1: Sea Glass.
0: Sure. This song is about different people in my family, but it also is about my Aunt Gail. She lost a baby when the baby was 3 days old, Danielle. And through my life, I've watched how she stayed connected to her child, kept a relationship by collecting blue lights and putting them in like the garden, or we send each other lights in my family. And there's a whole thing about that in the show tonight as well. So that's for all the mothers.
1: All right, so this is Jen Grant with Sea Glass.

0: 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This is a yearly appointment for us. We speak with community leaders from right across the province about issues they're dealing with, what's been working, and also we get a good dose of community pride. That's Friday on The Signal, live from Gander with me, Adam Walsh.
1: You're listening to the St. John's Morning Show on CBC Radio 1. We're starting to get closer to the end of the show now. I couldn't let Jen Grant go. We were just deep in conversation there. So we're going to hear from Rachel Ho about her latest movie column. We're gonna play that for you on Monday. So stay tuned for that. In the meantime, though, we do have our giveaway to give away today. Giveaway. And Johnny Hodder is back in our studio now. Hi, Johnny.
2: Hey, Jen.
1: We've been getting a lot of emails, a lot of phone calls in for our Mother's Day prize pack. That includes, I'll recap it, we do have flowers from Teresa James. And we have two tickets for Jen Grant's show tonight at the Majestic, as well as some CBC swag. And Johnny, what have folks been saying?
2: Yeah, so like I said, we've been having a lot of really nice feedback here. So a couple here. One from Barbara. I'd like to mention my mother, Naomi, who lives in St. Anthony. She raised us on her own following the death of her father. She's a fierce, independent, and determined woman, but also very kind. She should be on a feminist poster, is what Barbara says.
1: Aw.
2: Yeah.
1: Love that.
2: Okay,
1: you
2: so
1: other ones?
2: Yeah, totally. We got all the time in the world here. Andrea says, "I want to nominate my mom, Judy. She's truly, truly selfless, and she is my rock." She also says to us that it's such a lovely gesture to be able to like do something like this on Mother's Day. And Kira, I think we have one more voicemail there from Alberta.
3: Can you say it with me, though, Daddy?
4: Sure. And say, I love my mom because...
3: I love my mom because she said it to me. You just say it to me.
4: You said you love to play and color with her?
3: I like to play and color with her.
4: And she's the best?
3: And she's the best.
4: That's Alberta Brown. Thank you.
1: Oh, Johnny said he was going to make me cry, and he was right.
2: I had to save one. It was that or the Chase one. I was like, something's gonna make you crack this morning.
1: So sweet. So, Johnny, who is our winner today of our special Mother's Day prize pack?
2: So we put everything into a hat, virtual as it is, and we pulled out a number, and the winner is Chase.
1: Chase, congratulations. We heard Chase's voicemail earlier in our show. How sweet. Yeah. So Johnny will be in touch.
2: I'll touch base after the show.
1: All right, perfect. Johnny, thank you for this.
2: No problem.
1: And want to say thanks to everyone who's listening and all the guests we've had all week long here on the St. John's Morning Show. And I want to give a shout out to our team, Kira Mahoney, Johnny Hodder, Daryl Roberts, Sarah Antle, Sherry Wheeler, and The Morning Show was produced this week by Lucas Wall. I'm Jen White. I hope you have a safe and happy weekend. I hope you can celebrate all of the moms and mom figures and important women out there in your life. And for anyone who is struggling, I hope that this isn't a harsh reminder for you all weekend long. I hope you can enjoy some of the happiness in it as well. All right, take care. We'll chat again on Monday.
5: This is CBC News for Newfoundland and Labrador. I'm Sarah Blackmore. Good morning. Happy Friday. Part of the highway near Arnold's Cove is blocked off because of a tractor trailer that's gone partially off the road. Clarenville RCMP say the eastbound lane is affected and traffic is alternating but slowed, so public can anticipate delays. Of course, we'll give you updates as we learn more on that. Now to the Dean Penny murder trial in Corner Brook, where Penny himself took the stand as a witness yesterday. The CBC's Alex Kennedy was there and has this report.
6: A packed courtroom watched Dean Penny step out of his normal seat and into the witness box. Penny appeared calm as he described his life in the fishery and the life he built with Jennifer Hillier Penny. He said they grew apart, but he never understood why. Penny told the court that all of his work was for her, and that her loss was a deep emotional burden. On the night

0: I can honestly tell you, I would sooner trust a coin flip over an assessor's guess of irremediability of mental illness for that. At least the coin does not have an ableist bias. But the second issue is we've been reassured that somehow assessors can filter out suicidality from other motivations for made requests for mental illness. And what the evidence tells us is that they can't. They think they can do it, but they can't.
1: What does that mean?
0: What it means is that the

0: suicidality risk, things like loneliness, feeling a burden, socioeconomic factors, those also we are now seeing fueling MAID requests on track two. In other words, when someone is not dying, what we're seeing is that the nature of suffering shifts. When they're on track one and they're dying, that's the cancer examples you're talking about. And this is why it's so different. They're in the process of decline and we can predict they're dying. And the suffering is about that. So we are providing compassionate relief of end-of-life suffering, whereas on track two and with MAID for mental illness expansion, all sorts of social suffering also comes into play. And we know that people with mental illness also face more than that. Claire actually asked, can you fix my bank account? Can you fix these other relational things? And we can't separate that from what is motivating MAID requests. And we know those are suicide risk factors that are emerging on track two.
1: We're almost out of time. Let me just ask you briefly. You have said that this is a cliff that we have fallen off, that we know broadly the Canadians support medical assistance in dying. But do you believe that this goes beyond what the policy was intended to achieve initially?
0: I absolutely do, because people support what they think is responsible policy when we're providing death to compassionately help somebody avoid suffering they will otherwise continue to have for the rest of their life. We can't do that with mental illnesses because we can't predict that. We can't filter out suicidality. And in particular, unfortunately, that risks the most marginalized populations. And, you know, getting back to this issue of the one policy, right. There's that Anatole France quote that he said that the law in its majestic equality forbids the rich as well as the poor to sleep under bridges, to beg in the streets and to steal bread. Just as there are different factors that might drive a poor person versus a rich person right. to beg in the streets or sleep under a bridge, there are different factors that might entice marginalized people versus more privileged ones to seek death as an escape from life suffering.
1: I need to let you go, but we'll leave it there and talk more about this as it unfolds. Doctor, thank you.
0: Thank you, Matt, so much for bringing this conversation to your listeners.
1: Dr. Sona Gand is a psychiatrist professor at the University of Toronto. He was with me in our Toronto studio. Your CBC News is coming up next. The Current is back in 6 minutes. I'm Matt Galloway. This is CBC Radio. Stay with us.
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2: 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Coming up in an hour, it's Q.
6: Josh Groban is a Grammy-winning singer, but here's the thing. His dad wanted to be a musician, was a pretty good trumpet player, but quit to raise Josh. So Josh Groban will be here to talk about the moment on his new album that he got his dad to get his trumpet back out and join him on a song.
7: This is CBC News. I'm Sarah Blackmore. First to the Dean Penny murder trial in Corner Brook, where Penny himself took the stand as a witness yesterday. The CBC's Alex Kennedy was there and has this report.
8: A packed courtroom watched Dean Penny step out of his normal seat and into the witness box. Penny appeared calm as he described his life in the fishery and the life he built with Jennifer Hillier Penny. He said they grew apart, but he never understood why. Penny told the court that all of his work was for her, and that her loss was a deep emotional burden. On the night of November 30th, 2016, Penny said he went to his home where Hillier Penny was staying to get duck decoys for a hunting trip. He testified that he left some decoys at the house, gave his daughter Dina a kiss goodnight, and left. Penny also spoke of the emotional and financial burden that came with the death of his mother. It was around that time that his friend, Vic, who was actually an undercover RCMP officer, offered him odd jobs for morale and financial support. Penny said that meant a lot to him, saying of Vic, quote, "I thought of him no different than any of my family." Penny's testimony will continue when court resumes late Friday morning. Alex Kennedy, CBC News, Corner Brook.
7: In international news, the political landscape in the UK appears to be shifting dramatically. Early results from

0: Strategy Commission. She's also the author of Insanity Defense, Why Our Failure to Confront Hard National Security Problems Makes Us Less Safe. She's in Boston. Jean Harmon, good morning.
1: Good morning to you.
0: Good to have you here on the program. Tell me about why you wanted to get involved in this commission.
1: Well, I love Canada. I grew up in Los Angeles and never thought that we wouldn't be best friends with Canada. And I remember vividly as the top Democrat on the House Intelligence Committee on 9/11, when Canada opened its airspace to 33,000 passengers who were stranded because U.S. airspace had been closed. Of course, Canada would do that. That's just the Canada that I know and love.
0: And so what will you be doing with this commission to try and repair that relationship? The mandate of it is to develop long-term forward-looking strategic agenda for bilateral cooperation at a time of heightened economic uncertainty, geopolitical tension, and shifting trade dynamics. What does that mean in terms of what you'll actually be doing?
1: Well, it's the title is The Second Century, U.S.-Canada, The Second Century, point being that we've had 100 years of being best friends until the last 17 months, or shorter than that, and we need to have the next 98 years being best friends. So we will come up with strategies to repair what's broken. And let me say, as an American, former member of Congress, former president and CEO of the Wilson Center, which had a major Canada program headed by Chris Sands, who's very involved in this project. Mm-hmm. At any rate, let me say, as all of those things, that I don't share the view of this administration about Canada. And I still think Canada must be our best friend. And by the way, I give them credit for USMCA, the U.S., Canada, and Mexico agreement, and would be horrified if in the next months it becomes unraveled.
0: How would you describe the state of the relationship between our two countries right now?
1: Ruptured, to quote your prime minister. And it makes absolutely no sense that this has happened. Absolutely no sense to me.
0: Do you understand why Canadians are so angry? I mean, there are many Canadians who are not traveling to the United States. They might go down to California. They love California. I love California. We aren't traveling down there in numbers that we used to anymore. Do you understand that?
1: Yeah, and you're not importing our wine. That's a big hit to the California economy. But of course I understand that. I was in Western Canada when Premier Ford showed that ad of Ronald Reagan talking about why tariffs are bad. And that seems to have jump-started this bad relationship with Canada. Not that our president wasn't already talking about the 51st state, which I thought was a gratuitous insult. But anyway, it was breathtaking to see the reaction of the Canadians there. And I am so sad about this.
0: When you take a look at the Republican administration that's in the White House right now, how much room do you see practically, honestly, for bilateral cooperation?
1: Well, to quote President Zelensky of Ukraine, we have to work on it.
0: But do you think the president and his team are at all interested in working on
1: no,
0: it right now?
1: No, but I think that there are facts. I mean, let's imagine there are facts, not just anger, that might change his mind about why we need a close, let's just start with something I know something about, the defense and intelligence relationship with Canada. Mm-hmm. Canada is a member of the Five Eyes. That is a collaborative intelligence relationship among the U.S., Canada, U.K., Australia, New Zealand. If we don't share intelligence, I certainly worry that the U.S. mainland is very vulnerable because we are completely adjacent to Canada, and some of the threats we can think about, let's imagine coming from Russia, China, et cetera, could easily cross the Canadian mainland into the U.S. mainland. So we need to know what's happening. We have the Northern Command, which is structured to think about the two countries as contiguous. Not one country, but contiguous in land space. And so I think it is extremely short-sighted to imagine that we're going to have a total rupture.
0: You have a huge and diverse country, and obviously there is not one American strain of thought, but how do you think regular Americans are thinking about Canada right now?
1: I think they're fine with Canada right now. I think most of them aren't thinking about it, but I would bet that elected officials who are up for re-election this year, the ones whose states are contiguous with Canada, especially the ones that make cars, cross-border manufacturing is the way we make most of the cars, many of the cars manufactured in the

0: hard?
1: Well, it's I'm pleased to hear that Pete Hoekstra, who happens to have been a friend of mine in Congress, he was the chair of the Intel Committee for a while when I was ranking member, is worried about California wine. So far as I know, he's not from California. But it is something that all Americans are proud of, that we produce great wine, as does France. And I think it's painful to see what's happening. You know, I don't blame Canada. I'm worried that the next step could be, as I mentioned, cross-border manufacturing for cars, which will be extremely painful. I gather that at least for the moment, we're actually doing well with oil and gas pipelines. I remember being opposed to some of them as a member of Congress, full disclosure. But I also think that in the current situation, it is very important that we make sure that both countries have adequate fuel.
0: Let me just ask you a few things about security. You raised this earlier, and national security. How much does the United States really need Canada when it comes to national security?
1: Big time. We manufacture some defense assets together, like the F-35. As I mentioned, Northern Command is a structure across Canada to protect both countries. It's based in the United States. The new threats from the Arctic, which now has an ocean, who knew, because of climate change, which is a thing. You can't say it's phony. The threats from the Arctic, there are also opportunities from the Arctic, but the threats to our borders are shared threats. And, oh, by the way, the Canadian-U.S. border has in the past been not the way the Mexican-U.S. border was, but a source of some bad stuff and bad people coming into the U.S.
0: You mentioned the F-35, and Mark Carney is still trying to figure out whether Canada will go ahead with the purchase of the F-35 fighter jets from the U.S. The U.S. ambassador to Canada has said that if Canada backs out of that deal, it could put the NORAD partnership at risk. Why should Canadians trust the United States and go ahead with that deal?
1: Well, I'm not surprised that he's saying that. I think it would be really dangerous to end the NORAD partnership. I also think that as someone who represented the Aerospace Center of California, that shared interest in U.S. aerospace products and Canadian aerospace products is in our mutual national security interest. And our defense industrial base is in the U.S. is anemic at the moment. And we have used up a lot of what our stockpiles are in Iran, which I think is a misguided venture for the United States. And we need Canada and Canadian innovation and Canadian manufacture to shore up both U.S. and Canadian stockpiles.
0: But I guess why should Canada trust the United States?
1: Well, okay, fair. You asked me that. Short term, question mark. Longer term, I hope we will trust each other more. Our relationship as best friends has always been based on trust. And why should any country trust the U.S. at the moment? And we see that the trust is receding. And we see not only Canada, but other countries which relied on the U.S. looking for additional partners. And that's my point about the U.S. sadly losing its ability to be a leader for good in the world.
0: Let me ask you just finally this. We will be neighbors forever because of geography, but how long do you think it will take to rebuild that trust between Canada and the United States on a political level, but also on a very personal level for Canadians and Americans?
1: Well, I think the reflexes are still there. This second century commission is going to do everything we can to help rebuild. We will report in 2027. That's not so long from now. And there still is a huge amount of affection between our countries. I think the average American, as I said, is surely not mad at Canada and isn't even noticing what's going on. That's unfortunate. Mm. But I think that restoring this relationship will be easier, I hope, and restoring some of the other relationships that are frayed because of some of the policies of this administration. We need the world.

0: I should say the shoulders, sorry, of many, many giants in Canada. She said that it wasn't necessarily when she'd be in this position, but she's really grateful to help usher in a historic chapter for Canada.
1: This is a team based in Toronto, but to your point, they played exhibition games right across the country. Is your sense that the nation is watching this?
0: Oh, they better be. It took a lot to get here. And look, good. Like, the best news ever was the fact that all 44 games are going to be broadcasted on TSN. And that's huge because that's the national network, right? So, and I know Leah McNabb from WNBA Canada offices and WNBA offices in the States, she did her best to get that deal. And it took a while, but they got it on national television. And so that's going to be accessible to all Canadians.
1: What would you say just finally in that, if you were able to go back to that class that you were in, where the viability of women's sports and the WNBA was being questioned, what would you say in that class now, given the fact that this team is going to hit the court tonight and that fans are already, I mean, you walk the streets of Toronto, people are already wearing gear, shouting at the Toronto Tempo. What would you say in that class now?
0: I say, well. I would say, especially to the professor that was actually leading that conversation too and didn't seem to have the belief in women's sports, I would say, you just wait and see.
1: That it's here now and that this is a real viable entity.
0: Yeah, exactly. You just wait and see that women's sports, the most watches women's sports. And your favorite male athlete, he watches women's sports. And if you truly love the game of basketball, especially, you watch the WNBA.
1: Enjoy tonight.
0: Thank you so much.
1: Savannah Hamilton, freelance sports journalist covering the WNBA and the host of the women's sports podcast, The Cinderella Stories. The Toronto Tempo play their first official game in the WNBA tonight, kicking off the season against the Washington Mystics. Well, coming up after your regional update.
2: I'm a happier person now that I'm old. There is a U-bend towards a happier old age, and it's quite common, not just in Western cultures, but in all cultures.
1: Mary Walsh is a Canadian comedy icon, a national treasure, and for years has made us laugh. She has a new collection of essays out, and it points out that she was, when she was growing up, rarely happy, even in very funny moments, even when she was the star of shows like 22 Minutes, shows that she helped create. We are going to revisit my conversation with Mary Walsh about her wild childhood, why humor is a survival mechanism in Newfoundland, and why now, in this moment, she's happier than ever. The great Mary Walsh coming up in 90 seconds. I'm Matt Galloway, and this is The Current. Stay with us.

This is your Environment Canada weather update. I'm Sarah Blackmore. For St. John's and vicinity in the Avalon North today, about 10 to 15 millimeters of rain. And on the Avalon South, it's about 15 to 25. Temperatures will be between 6 and 12 degrees. For Clarenville all the way over to Gander, it's about 5 to 10 millimeters of rain, except possibly 25 millimeters in some areas with heavy rain. The high is 12 degrees, and some southerly winds are gusting to 60. And for Green Bay and White Bay, about 5 to 10 millimeters of rain, except 25 millimeters south of Green Bay and a high of 10 degrees. Winds are becoming northeast this afternoon. Lots of rain on the south coast, too. 15 to 25 millimeters for the Buron Peninsula and Kenegra. Highs are around 8 to 13 degrees. And in Burgio and Ramia, the rain will end late this afternoon. It's about 15 millimeters total and a high of 8. On the west coast of the island, it's a chance of showers or drizzle and a high of 10 degrees. For the northern peninsula, showers and drizzle and a high of 8. For Labrador City and Wabush, as well as Churchill Falls and vicinity, it's mainly cloudy today with a chance of flurries this morning and a high of plus 4. For Upper Lake Melville, Eagle River, cloudy, a high of 10. For Nain and vicinity, a mix of sun and cloud, some westerly winds gusting to 70 and a high of 5. For Hopedale, Postville, and Mikovic, a chance of flurries or showers this morning, then sun and cloud on a high of 7. For Rigolette, Cartwright, and Black Tickle, mix of sun and cloud on a high of 9. And for Red Bed and Lance Eclair, some drizzle ends this morning, then cloudy and a high of 8. And that's your weather. I'm Sarah Blackmore.

0: Hello again, I'm Matt Galloway, and you're listening to The Current. If you ask most Canadians about the comedian Mary Walsh, they might tell you about some of her iconic characters on the CBC television program This Hour Has 22 Minutes. Characters like Marg Delahunty, Princess Warrior, Dickie Dunn, and Mrs. Enid.
1: Mr. Prime Minister, oh my God. We never thought we'd hear you say you were going to retire. At least that's what we think we heard you say. Because to be honest, it's hard to understand what the name of God you've been talking about here lately in both official languages.
2: Gentlemen, here's 22 Minutes masculinity correspondent, Dickie Dunn.
3: Like most men, I'm a bit of an emotional anorexic. And I'm all right with that today. I'm just happy I'm no longer the feelings bulimic that I once was. Oh, that was bad. Every day having to stuff down anger, pain, despair, let alone all the joy. And then, the worst
4: of it... Home by Christmas. Oh, limited engagement, mind up. But they say there's going to be no boots on the ground. Boots on the ground, I'd like to put a boot now right up the Prime Minister's rear end.
5: And where are they going to get the money for it?
4: Yes, because we got to fire half the civil service.
1: I've decided to be the write-in candidate for the Liberal leadership because, I mean, let's face it, if Paul Martin Jr., Sheila Copps, and John Manley are the best that a country of 30 million can come up with, well, God help us because there's something really wrong in the Canadian gene pool.
0: Before she created 22 Minutes, Mary Walsh co-founded the comedy troupe Codco, which put Newfoundland comedy on the map in the rest of Canada. But the story of Mary Walsh's life goes well beyond her comedic and acting triumphs. Her new book is a collection of essays about the highs and the lows, which she calls her most humiliating and embarrassing situations and failures. That book is called Brassy Bit of Aging Crumpet, a memoir in pieces. National treasure, Mary Walsh and I spoke in March. Here's our conversation.
6: I didn't remember any of those.
0: I think a lot of Canadians do. You write in the preface to this book that you're, I guess, more than a bit ambivalent about telling some of these stories about your life. Why would you be ambivalent?
6: Well, you know, here's the thing. You know, I know Mark Critch and Rick Mercer have written four or five kind of memoirs of about their lives and things. And, you know, there's sort of, I don't know, they have a very light touch, you know, and it seems that their lives were lived in a way that was not, you know, for instance, none of them suffered from, you know, addiction, you know, alcoholism, you know, and it is a mental, spiritual, and physical disease. So there's a kind of stuff that comes with it. And so one of the aspects of your personality that comes with that is to see the dark, you know, to always see the glass half empty or no glass at all, really, is how I saw it. And so no matter how good things were going, I always found myself in a situation like, you know, when I talked about writing this memoir first, I went, oh, yeah, so everybody was in Codco and everybody was really happy. It was going really well. We're getting a lot of national and international attention. And I was really unhappy. And, you know, This Hour is 22 Minutes. I started that and everybody was really, you know, went really well and everybody loved it. And I was really unhappy. So I thought, well, you can't, that gets pretty boring after a while, Matt. Anyway, writing the book was really an interesting exercise, I guess, for me, because I realized that a lot of that is in the past and that things have changed profoundly for me in my life. Mm. And I am no longer that person. And so there's a certain compassion I can feel for that person. So it made it easier to write about Codco or This Hour is 22 Minutes or Mom. And I think that what, you know, A Brassy Bit of Aging Crumpet ends with, you know, when I realized that, like so many other older people in the world, my life has become... I'm a happier person now that I'm old, that I never had that. And there is a U-bend towards a happier old age. And it's quite common, not just in Western cultures, but in all cultures, that old people are happier people. Isn't that weird? Because that's not what we were told at all.
0: But that's all we could wish for in some ways,
6: yeah,
0: right?
6: Yeah, I know. And I just want to get the message out.
0: You wonder whether you could have wished for that. I mean, there are remarkable things that have happened over the course of your life, one of which is at 8 months old when you... Tell me what happened here. You're banished from your house, right?
6: Yes. Well, according to my sister, who has been known to lie, forgive me, lol, that I had pneumonia and I was in the hospital. And when I came back, my parents lived at number 7...

0: Carter's Hill, and it was a damper place than number 9 Carter's Hill, which is where my two maiden aunts and an uncle lived. And so they thought when I came out of the hospital, it would be better for me to be in a drier environment. So I went to live with Aunt May, Aunt Fina, and Uncle Jack next door. And then I was supposed to go back. And then, I don't know, did they forget I was there? I was just next door, for Christ's sake. But then they never did. And then when I was about 11, they moved up around the bay. So I stopped being the little girl who was growing up next door to her family. So it was an interesting to have everybody right next door and to have to be like, this is very simplistic, but we were kind of, Aunt May, Aunt Fiona, and Uncle Jack were kind of lace curtain Irish, and Mom and Dad and the family were more like shanty Irish, like there was a lot of drinking and
1: you said they're drinking and fornicating and fighting and yelling and screeching and breaking furniture. And
0: that's right. That was always going on, and the crowd upstairs were always going, the crowd next door were always going, that crowd next door. And I knew all the time that that crowd next door was really my crowd, but yet I still went... I tut-tutted along with the best of them. It's like that haunted me, and I held on to that for so long. And I realize now that I didn't have to, that it was over. And so many good things happened to me that I didn't realize at the time.
1: But at that point, you said you were always on the outside looking in. As you said, you felt like a child looking through the glass darkly.
0: Yes, yes, yes. I was always, like, I longed to be with them. At the same time, I was really out of my depth when I was with them, you know, because I was like a Miss Goody Two-Shoes. And I think there was always a sense that my family knew that I was next door tutting at them and looking down my nose. But that was then. And, of course, then so many good things. Mm. And then at some point, you know, because I never wanted, Aunt May and Aunt Fiona and Uncle Jack really loved me and took care of me and stuff, but I never wanted their love. I wanted Mom's love. And so that set a pattern in my whole life of never wanting what I have, always wanting what I didn't have, which, you know, is common enough, right? But at some point, I realized the great gift that I'd been given, and a lot of the bad things that I would say were bad things in my life turned out to be, gifts.
1: Describe the Newfoundland that you grew up in and its relationship to Canada. The Newfoundland becomes a character in a lot of these pieces in the book.
0: Yes. Well, you know, I was born in 1952. We didn't join till 1949. Yeah. The vote was very, very close. 51% voted to join Canada and 49% voted for other things.

0: things, you know, to go back to responsible government. I grew up in St. John's. Pretty well everyone in St. John's voted to return to be the Dominion of Newfoundland because we had been under a kind of a dictatorship from England. We made the choice ourselves back when everybody was kind of making that choice, when to think that we couldn't self-govern. And Commission of Government came in, and we were run by four or five commissioners from London. Then when that was over, some people felt, well, it's time for us to get back to running ourselves. But other people felt that it was time, that it would be a good thing for us to join up with Canada. You know, they say that familiarity breeds contempt, but that has not been my experience at all. The more I get to know Canada and Canadians, the more I'm so grateful that 51% voted for that, that it's such an extraordinary country. It's just so beautiful in every part. And I used to think we were a dull people, but we're not. I sort of thought it would be better to be like the Americans. Mm. Boy, was I ever wrong about so many things. Dear God in heaven, you know, you think about the very Canadian-ness of the Prime Minister now, Mr. Carney, as opposed to the very Americanness of their president, that kind of thoughtful, what would be the best way forward, let's not do anything rash, let's think about this. You know what I mean?
1: Yeah.
0: It's so amazing. I'm so happy we made that decision.
1: One of the neat things about CODCO, when it started, this was a live comedy troupe, and you spent a bunch of time traveling across Newfoundland, right? And going into communities. These are communities that, what, had just been connected through roads.
0: Yeah, you know, very recently, you know, we drove, there were places down on the south coast that had only been accessible by boat. And certainly going up the Northern Peninsula as far as St. Anthony, it was a very, very bad dirt road at that time. And so it was amazing to do that, to get to know our province in quite that way. You know, it was fascinating.
1: You say that that's a time when you finally got a sense of who you might be.
0: Yeah, because I always wanted to be a journalist, but I never had the marks to get into Carleton or anywhere. And I kind of had been doing this Newfoundland Traveling Theatre Company thing, and everybody was going to Toronto, so I auditioned quite badly for Ryerson, no idea why I got in. So I ended up there, and we, you know, ended up starting CODCO. And something about CODCO's success, which I really didn't feel that I was contributing very much to at that time, because I was so terrified and so fearful and had so little belief in myself. But something about being part of them gave me some sense that I might be worth something.
1: What about in Toronto? I mean, again, there's a long tradition of people coming to Toronto. People think it's, just, you know, you have to go there. That's the center of the universe. This is where you're going to be made in some ways. When you got to Toronto, how were you received?
0: Oh, my God. Well, it was like 1972, 1973. I mean, if you just said you were from Newfoundland, people would fall down laughing. It was such a ludicrous thing. And people in Toronto were very different than people in St. John's. There was a whole different culture, right? And so, and we felt very much not a part of it. When we were doing our show, I remember going to the Horseshoe to hand out, you know, little flyers to tell. And Diane Olson, who was an original member of CODCO, tells the story of coming up to this guy and saying, we're doing this show down at Sherbourne Street. It's about Newfoundland. And Buddy said, oh, yeah. And she said, are you from Newfoundland? He said, no, my dear. I'm from, you know, Thornhill. And Diane said, oh, we're all from Newfoundland. And he said, oh, yes. He said, I'm from Bonavista. He said, but you don't like to say to people because, you know, they laughs at you, right? Our first show, Cod in a Stick, was trying to turn that Newfie joke on its head. And, of course, one of our first reviews said, Newfie troop turns Newfie joke on its head or something like that, you know.
1: What did you want the rest of the country to know about Newfoundland?
0: But who we were, yeah. You know, I mean, not some, you know, horny-handed, stupid fisher folk. You know, we didn't know the things that maybe people who grew up in the center of Toronto knew. But then the people who grew up in the center of Toronto didn't know the things that we knew.
1: After you helped create CODCO, you created this Hour's 22 Minutes. This was,
0: yes.
1: You went and were knocking on people's doors and saying, I've got this idea, come and sign up. What was your goal? What did you want the show to be?
0: I wanted

0: show to make a difference. I wanted the show to speak truth to power.
1: What do you mean, make a difference?
0: Somehow or other, let the people in charge know what the people thought. Mm. You know what I mean? I thought that we could do that by speaking directly to, you know, politicians, et cetera, right? And, you know, Rick had just done a brilliant show. People in the Globe and Mail were constantly writing the most ridiculous things about Newfoundland and saying, why don't they just move? You know, there's no reason for them to be there. And Charles Lynch must die. Was the half of the name of Rick's show. Mm. And it kind of, in the same way that Codco had, in the same way that we just wanted to deal with the truth in some way, and not, and of course, you know, later on, of course, you realize that your truth is not necessarily the truth, it is just your truth. But so we wanted our truth to get out, and we were, you know, I was 40, I think. Rick was 16 years younger than me, so he may have been 24, Toomey was younger, Kathy was, you know, and we went in, we had just the four of us, and we had no writers at the beginning, we only had one blonde wig, and we went at it, you know, and yeah, it was heady times.
1: Where did Mark Delahunty come from?
0: Mark Delahunty came from a CBC radio thing that I did when Kim Campbell was running to lead the Conservative Party. Mm-hmm. I, you know, I did a thing of like that Marg was running against Kim Campbell.
1: People think that you going as Mark or as Princess Warrior to, I'm not going to say ambush, but certainly approach politicians.
0: Ambush, would, that's what we always said.
1: But
0: yeah.
1: People thought that it must have been a lot of fun, and you say it was deeply terrifying.
0: Deeply, deeply terrifying.
1: Why?
0: Plus embarrassing and shaming. Well, because, you know, you only had one shot. It wasn't like you could do it again. You were just there in the scrum. And so when the real journalists had asked their questions, then as the prime minister or the minister of, you know, public works or whatever was walking away, you would ambush them, you know, from the thing. And first of all, everybody else was dressed appropriately. And I was there in a few bits of red felt with gold glue around my breasts, brandishing a plastic sword from Toys R Us. So I felt like, but it was good. It was good that that happened, because I would just feel so embarrassed and ashamed. I would think, well, shag it. I've got nothing to lose, certainly not any shred of human dignity. You know, I'd just go for it, right? But it was, when it was over, it was like such a great relief for it to be over. But it was hard, you know, because if I screwed up, like I screwed up with Ralph Klein in the Edmonton legislature, in the Alberta legislature, and I had gotten my friend Patty Parsons, the best and the most wonderful costume mistress in the whole world, who is sadly no longer with us, to make me a cowgirl suit, because
1: yes,
0: I'd always wanted a cowgirl suit when I was little. And so I had sidearms that were just like those plastic guns that shoot those paper,
1: like,
0: you know what I mean?
1: Gun.
0: Cap guns, yeah. And so I had those, and I was saying to Ralph Klein, you know, that he was amazing. Like, he was even more villainous than the greatest villains in literature. Like, even Scrooge had only said, "Are there no poorhouses?" He didn't, you know, get drunk on Christmas Eve and make his driver take him down to a poorhouse so he could, you know, mock and jeer at the poor. And as I said that, and I don't know what what Premier Klein said to me, but whatever it was, it wasn't very nice, I don't think. And I just completely lost. And I, you know, and I was in a kind of, we'd come all the way out to Edmonton, we had to go back with something. And I was just in a desperate state and didn't think, and took out the cap guns and started banging them off in the middle of the legislature. Well, I mean, what an awful thing to do. And everybody said, you know, conservative papers went mad, and they were right. I mean, I should never have done that, but it did prove to me that you must not have a gun at hand, because if things go wrong,
1: you might shoot
0: it. You will use it. Yeah, yeah, yeah.
1: What about Stephen Harper? You kissed Prime Minister Stephen Harper.
0: And yes.
1: There are some who say that you French kissed him.
0: Oh, yeah, but that isn't true. Oh, my God, no. Yuck.
1: You also say in the book that it was like kissing a stick of wood.
0: Yes, like kissing a fence post. Very, very bad
1: like
0: kisser.
1: Like kissing you a think. Fence post.
0: Yes, yes, yes. You know, whatever you think of Stephen Harper, he's definitely not a good kisser.
1: And yet, there are politicians that played along. I mean, I think now you would never even get close to him. But most politicians kind of played along. Why do you think that was?
0: We started just as the Liberal government was coming in 92. And,

0: know, they were very, in that place in Edmonton, when we came to the legislature, all the security said was, you know, close the door, we're not heating Edmonton, you know. And but things changed radically with 9/11, of course, and the world has moved to the right, and the world has moved to politicians simply saying what it is that they are rehearsed to say and nothing else, right? But Jean Chrétien was not like that. Even Stephen Harper, the only reason I got next to Stephen Harper was because he was running for the head of the crap party. Remember, it was called the Conservative Reform something, you know, party. But they changed the name after when they realized it spelled crap. So he wanted to be seen as hail fellow well met by the country, but then he just shut down the whole thing. Even real journalists had to stand thousands of feet, and then they arrested that that girl who was on this hour because she asked him a question at a scrum. And so things are just very, very different. But, you know, Mark would often talk to Prime Minister Trudeau, and they became quite good friends, I think, in a way.
1: Mark Rich.
0: Mark Rich, yeah. So it hasn't changed entirely. And then you wonder, did we contribute to politics? Oh, I don't know. You know, sometimes you think, did we contribute to the dark side where politics is just a joke? And did we make things, you know, too funny? No, Mary, you definitely did not make things too funny.
2: you say you weren't happy when you were on 22 Minutes. You were never happy.
0: I'm never happy anyway. You know what I mean? I am happy now, for sure. But at the time, I wanted us to make the decisions as to what was going in the show. But I missed the first couple of shows because I was in the hospital having back surgery. And so by the time I got back, nobody even wanted me to come back, I don't think. I was supposed to be. I lost my job as head writer, and decisions had already been made, and things had been working really well. So, you know, I tried to lead the revolution, but it's hard to lead even four people into revolt when everybody's pretty happy with the way things are right now. So it took me a long time. But in the end, I did have a lot of good times. And the people we worked with on this hour's 22 Minutes were just extraordinary.
2: Can I ask you, there's an essay in here about drinking and about alcohol. And you say that you started drinking when you were 15. And there are a lot of people who are afraid of dying, and you were afraid of living. What does that mean in terms of your relationship with alcohol?
0: Well, you know, I just wanted to disappear. I'm not sure how many years it was, but I only drank with one end in sight. Total obliteration. I didn't understand it until I was sober for years, that people would talk about, you know, wanting to die. And I would think, oh, I never felt that. But I did, but I just didn't take it that far. I just wanted to be out of it. By it, I mean the world and escape from it. You know, every situation I wanted to run away from, which is, you know, what alcohol and drugs do. You don't ever face up to the world as it really is. You run away. I mean, first it seems like a good thing, and then, of course, you realize you're in a dark hole, and then, of course, you start digging deeper for some bizarre reason, because that's the way your kind of twisted mind works. And it took me 25 years of that kind of drinking to finally get sober.
2: What changed when you adopted Jesse, your son?
0: I just kept on drinking even more, maybe, first. And then I realized, of course, that somebody had to do something. And for the first 3 years, I thought if I could get my partner to stop drinking, then I could keep drinking and he could take care of me and Jesse. And then that wasn't working. And then at some point, you know, I had a providential, you know, I just saw the truth for some reason. I don't know why. I'm just lucky, I guess, that I was going to have to give up drinking. Let me tell you, it did not make me happy. I must have cried more than I ever did during the first year of my sobriety. You know, they say in some programs that it takes you 5 years to get your marbles back and then another five to learn how to play them. So it's a process, right? Getting sober is a process. It doesn't happen overnight. Bit by bit by bit, you learn how to live life on life's terms, right?
2: Well, and now you say you're happier than you ever have been.
0: Ever, ever, ever in my whole life, even when I was five.
2: What is life like now for you?
0: Well, life is really good because, of course, what I never

0: got, and some people had from birth, is that it isn't, happiness doesn't come from the outside in. It's not circumstances, that it is some sense of yourself, some solid center that you have that decides how you're going to, it's not what happens to you, it's how you react to what happens to you. And I always reacted to what happened to me with, oh my God, you know, this is worse, the worst thing ever. Oh, no good will come of this. And now I feel differently.
1: That's a good place to be.
0: Yeah, it's a great place to be. And I'd just like to say to all the people who are late 40s, early 50s, you will get through that. That's just a slump. And then you'll just keep going on up on the other U bend of happiness.
1: Keep going on up. Mary yeah. Walsh, this book, I was reading it in public places and was laughing out loud. I apologize to the people on the subway and to friends and family who I annoyed by laughing out loud about this. It's wonderful. It's very funny, but also, as you said, there's a lot of really hard truths in it as well. And you are one of our best. It's a real pleasure to talk to you.
0: Thank you, Matt.
1: Mary Walsh, creator of This Hour Has 22 Minutes and CODCO. Her new book is a collection of essays. It's called A Brassy Bit of Aging Crumpet, a memoir in pieces. We spoke in March. That is The Current for this Friday. It's the 8th of May. Cues up next on CBC Radio 1. Before we go, we were talking earlier about the Toronto Tempo, Canada's first WNBA team, home opener tonight. At that home opener, the first ever halftime performer will be Toronto's Lucala. This is Lucala, Hotter Now. I'm Matt Galloway. Thanks for listening to The Current. Have a great weekend. We'll see you on Monday.

but you blew it. Thought you buried me, but I'm alive and living my best life. 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Huh? Yeah, it was hot then, but I'm even hotter now.

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4: Josh Groban is a Grammy-winning singer, but here's the thing. His dad wanted to be a musician, was a pretty good trumpet player, but quit to raise Josh. So Josh Groban will be here to talk about the moment on his new album that he got his dad to get his trumpet back out and join him on a song.
5: This is CBC News. I'm Sarah Blackmore. Doctors fear that a system that's meant to improve communication in healthcare may actually cause harm. The new province-wide digital health information system is called CoreCare, and it was launched almost 2 weeks ago. Government is confident it will ultimately make healthcare better, but is calling for patience in the meantime. Mark Quinn has the details.
6: We're worried that something is going to fall through the cracks, and that something is going to be a person.
7: The association that represents doctors is hearing complaints about the new system, CoreCare, from its members. Newfoundland and Labrador Medical Association President Dr. Cynthia Slade says physicians aren't getting some patients' diagnostic reports and some lab results have been delayed.
6: So there could be a delay in patients getting these reports and then patients getting treatment. And if they're coming in with a time-sensitive condition, that could have, you know, in some cases, very serious or catastrophic consequences.
7: Dr. Richard Barter is the clinical chief of emergency medicine in St. John's. He's helped usher in CoreCare, and he's certain it will improve communication between doctors, health facilities, and patients. But Barter says during this transition to the new system, patient care has been affected negatively.
8: There's no doubt about it. Our total numbers have been higher in the waiting room, patients staying longer, more left without being seen. And we don't like that.
7: CBC asked the province's health authority for an interview. It emailed a statement saying it's listening to the concerns of physicians and making adjustments to address them. Mark Quinn, CBC News, St. John's.
5: In national news, Inuit in Nunavut are criticizing the Prime Minister's emphasis of the next Governor General's bilingualism. They point out that the outgoing Governor General, Mary Simon, is also bilingual, and say the government's focus on English-French fluency devalues Indigenous languages. Bianca McEwen reports.
9: It was an insult. You know, English is my second language, and I see

0: see, you know, myself as being a bilingual person.
1: Inuit advocate Crystal Martin says seeing Prime Minister Mark Carney call the new Governor General bilingual didn't sit right with her. Outgoing Governor General Mary Simon is bilingual in English and Inuktitut, and she's taken French classes since being in the role. Jack Anawak, a former Nunavut politician, echoes Martin's disappointment. He says Indigenous languages should be on par with English and French.
2: Inuktitut and First Nation languages are the first languages of this country before it became Canada. And for us to learn English, it was by colonialism.
1: Martin says Carney's comments are disrespectful. She says she'd like to see federal government workers and leaders learn Indigenous languages in the same way Canadians are expected to learn French. The Prime Minister's office did not respond to CBC's request for comment by deadline. Bianca McEwen, CBC News, Iqaluit.
3: Prime Minister Mark Carney is meeting this morning with Alberta Premier Danielle Smith in Ottawa. It comes as both sides have missed an April 1st deadline to finalize a memorandum of understanding meant to forge the way forward on emissions, pricing, and pipelines. Janice McGregor has more.
4: When you put two leaders in a room, it can be a way to get sticking points moving again. And there are two main ones that are gumming up the MOU to enable a new bitumen pipeline. The timeline for Alberta to increase its industrial carbon price. The federal side wants a faster ramp up than the industry stakeholders that Danielle Smith is trying to please. And the Oil Sands Alliance that's been championing the carbon capture and storage proposal that the federal government's offered to fast track complained earlier this week it was still facing too many regulatory hurdles to be able to move forward. As CBC News is reporting this week, Mark Carney's government's now taking another shot at legislation to approve resource projects faster across the board. But the Prime Minister insists that Canada needs to bring its emissions down if it wants to diversify its exports. Carney's argued that with energy prices spiking so high right now, the industry can't plead poverty as an excuse. Janice McGregor, CBC News, Ottawa.
3: And that meeting is expected for 11 a.m. Newfoundland time. That's your news. Let's take a look at weather. In St. John's right now, it's mostly cloudy and 10 degrees. In Gander right now, some light rain and 11 degrees. That makes it the hot spot at the moment. In Corner Brook, it's mostly cloudy and 6. The cold spot is Wabush, cloudy and 0 degrees there right now. In Churchill Falls, mostly cloudy and 1 degree. And in Nain, some light drizzle and 4 degrees and some light northwesterly winds. That's your news and weather. For Newfoundland and Labrador, I'm Sarah Blackmore.
5: Hi, I'm Tom Power. Welcome to Q. When Josh Groban was growing up, he knew that his dad was a really good trumpet player, but his dad had put the trumpet away when it came time to raise children. I mean, he had to make a big sacrifice and, like a lot of people, stop making art, take a real job, and raise your kids. Josh Groban, as you may know, goes on to become one of the greatest and most successful singers of our time. And on his new album, what he did was he brought his dad back into the studio, asked him to bring his trumpet with him, and just wait till you hear that story. That's coming up. Plus, the Toronto indie band Dumb Crush on why they've had it with hustle culture and their new song All About It. So rise and grind. I'm Tom Power. Welcome to Q.

Josh Groban is an interesting guy. Josh Groban, if you don't know, has won a Tony, an Emmy. He's a 5-time Grammy-nominated singer. Incredibly powerful baritone voice. Also a really funny guy. Like, he shows up and makes surprising cameos and things all the time. Like, he was in The Office, like the American Office, in a really funny role. He's had an incredible journey to get where he is right now. When he was 16 years old, he was discovered by the acclaimed Canadian producer, David Foster. Not long after that, Andrea Bocelli, the famous singer, is supposed to sing with Celine Dion on the Oscars. Andrea Bocelli can't do it. Josh Groban, as a kid, is called in to sub in and sing with Celine Dion. It's a moment that changed everything for him. It's an amazing story. Nearly 30 years later, Josh carries himself as someone who is still hungry to grow as an artist, to come up with new ways to test the limits of his voice, and someone who just feels really lucky. So he's made a new album. It's his 10th studio album. It's called Cinematic. It's a tribute to the movies, iconic songs from like Stand By Me, Casablanca, The Lion King. It was produced by another great Canadian.

0: And by the way, Greg Wells, who texted me and told me that when he and Josh were recording the famous song from The Godfather, Josh wanted to be right with the orchestra as if it were live. No sound booth, no headphones. He wanted to do it like Frank Sinatra used to do it. So that's just one of the incredible stories Josh has and one of the ways that Josh wanted to challenge himself with this new record. The results are stunning, whether you've seen these movies or not. Here's my conversation with Josh Groban. Why the movies? What was on your mind?
1: Well, I mean, a few things happened at once. When you're at the very beginning phases of, what do I do next? I had just finished a long run on Broadway. I was a dream role doing Sweeney Todd, and I was both feeling like my tank was full and empty at the same time and really didn't quite know what to do next because it was such a dream experience. And every time we would talk about adjectives of what we wanted the next album to sound like, and especially after singing Sweeney for a year, my voice was really in an interpretive mood. We just kind of kept saying, I just want it to feel cinematic.
0: What does it mean that your voice is in an interpretive mood?
1: I didn't have the writing bug. I just didn't feel like sitting down at the piano. I wanted to sing stories. I wanted to sing great compositions that I loved. And so after a year of singing Sondheim and singing one of his great masterworks, I kind of wanted to continue on that trend. I wanted to interpret instead of release originals. So we kind of kept saying, I want it to feel cinematic. I want it to feel escapist. I want it to be grand and orchestral. And then a few things happened simultaneously, and sometimes the universe gives you these little cues. Francis Ford Coppola asked me to sing for him for this American Film Institute. They were inducting him into a lifetime achievement. And he asked me to sing the Godfather theme, which I'd never considered doing before. And he asked me to do it in Sicilian. And so I learned that lyric, and something about singing that theme for him and for that cast sparked something in me. And then I did a residency in Las Vegas, and we wanted to kind of tip our hat to Adele, so I just decided, you know what, let's do Skyfall. Let's end the show with Skyfall. It's such a great song. Let's try it. And that went down so great. And I was recollecting about how film music has had such a huge role in my career, in my inspiration. I've sung many film songs in the past. And I just felt like, you know, if I can find the right producer and the right arrangements, now felt like a really right time to do it. And we found both.
0: I'm glad you also got, speaking of film, the wardrobe note. I just realized we're both.
1: Yeah, we are.
0: Yeah. It's the jean jacket.
1: Tuxedoing it up right now.
0: The beard.
1: The glasses.
0: And the glasses.
1: My brother from another mother.
0: This is like the Spider-Man meme.
1: Yeah. Hang on. Wait. I'm okay with that.
0: I want to talk, though, about, we're going to talk about The Godfather later.
1: Sure.
0: We're going to talk about Skyfall later, but let's start with this one.

0: That is Moon River, made famous by Andy Williams, but originally performed by Audrey Hepburn in the 1961 film Breakfast at Tiffany's. And that is your father.
1: That's my dad on the trumpet. Yeah.
0: Tell me about this.
1: Man, you know, there are moments in this business that are very isolating, and you spend a lot of time in a vocal booth and a dressing room. And then there are moments where you can gather everybody together and you can share a memory together. I had this incredible arrangement to Moon River done by one of my favorite arrangers of all time, a guy named Vince Mendoza. And he had written an instrumental part in the middle of it, and we immediately thought trumpet would be great. And in the back of my mind, I'm thinking, you know, who do I know that I could call? And so I'm reaching out to Terrence Blanchard and Wynton Marsalis and all these great players, and they all, you know, to their credit, said like, yeah, we love the song, send me in.
0: And they're okay.
1: They're just the greatest of all time. I mean, incredible. And then for some reason, I was talking to my dad about his days playing trumpet. He was an amazing jazz trumpet player back in college.
0: But never played. He stopped playing?
1: Stopped at like the age of 23. You know, back then, you know, he came from a really conservative family. And his parents were like, you know, look, if you want to have stability in your life and raise a family and stuff, maybe jazz is not the safest bet to do that. And so he gave up kind of one dream. And luckily, he's also got the other side of his brain. He's gone into executive recruiting and finds jobs for people. And he's great at that. But, you know, I got the music bug from him. And thanks to his sacrifices, you know, my brother, who's a director, and I get to live our artistic dreams. And so, you know, I thought maybe my favorite trumpet player has actually been right in front of me the whole time. And I said, you know, if I give you 3 weeks to rehearse, you know, did you used to play Moon River? He said, yeah, we played it, you know, weddings, bar mitzvahs, all, you know, everything. And I said, rehearse it. Let me know what you think. I sent him the outline of the track, and he said, I think I can do this. So Greg Wells, great Canadian, our producer of this album, said, oh my God, this brings a tear to my eye. I have a big connection with my dad as well. This is going to be really great. I'm going to get him Sunset Sound, which was a famous studio in LA that was Louis Armstrong's favorite studio.

0: And as he's calling Sunsets down, he said, "Hey guys, do you still have Louis' stool that he used to sit on to play on?" Because apparently it was still hanging around there. They said, "Yeah, yeah, we got that." I said, "You know, this is for his dad. Can we have that in there?" So, you know, bringing my dad there, hooking him up with this incredible equipment and that an amazing history. I brought my whole family, everybody, my fiance, my parents, my nephew. It was a family affair, and it's a one of one collaboration for me to have that on record. He's turning 80 this summer, and it's just something that is deeply, deeply, you know, emotional and exciting for us to do.
1: Did he compose it or did he improvise it in the moment?
0: He improvised it in the moment.
1: No.
0: Yeah.
1: Wow.
0: Yeah.
1: He is very good.
0: He is. And that's the thing is that he's, you know, he's Mr. Business Guy, Jack Roman. Nice to meet you. You know, and, you know, but his
1: uncanny, by the way.
0: Yeah. Totally. Yeah. And, you know, but he's a jazzer at heart, and he's, you know, and I got my ear from him. I play by ear. He plays by ear. I remember he'd come home from work and he'd sit down at the piano and he would just play blues and C, and he would just, he is an improviser. I don't think he's ever written anything. He plays songs that are famous, but he also can riff because that's his experience. And
1: he still got it though.
0: Yeah, he still got it. My music director said, "Man, we're going to nickname him Smoky Lips. He's got that, he's got that breathy, smoky sound." So yeah, we just were over the moon with how it, pun intended, how it turned out. And I'm just so proud to have that on the album.
1: Let's listen to another song.

0: From Skyfall, from James Bond, originally performed by Adele. Is this your audition to a Bond theme?
1: Hey, if one thing led to another, I wouldn't complain, but we never know.
0: I mean, when I was looking at the track listing, it is a lot of the classic, you know, film tunes.
1: Yep.
0: That one stuck out to me. Newer tune.
1: Newer.
0: Did you remember hearing that for the first time?
1: I do remember hearing it for the first time and hearing, of course, the incomparable Adele do it at the Oscars and just remember
0: the Jack Robin of singing. They say. Yeah, yeah.
1: Absolutely. Totally. Yeah. She can improvise okay too. Yeah. Pretty versatile there. But, and also just, you know, as I feel with every James Bond song, you know, you sit through the credits. You know, there's this moment where the end of every James Bond film is always this wonderful, dramatic, like you got to take a breath when the credits happen because they always end on these incredible notes. And then the song is a must. You got to sit there and finish your popcorn and listen to the song. And I remember hearing that in the theater. And would I have tried it on my own if I hadn't done it live to test it? Maybe not. You mentioned the newness of it. You know, it's a fine line when you're doing an album of famous covers that you actually don't want to be too close to when people have it fresh in their minds. There are a lot of songs, of course, from the last 5-10 years. We were looking at, A Star is Born. We were looking at, you know, La La Land. And there are some amazing songs, but they're billion streamers right now. Like they're songs that people have fresh in their minds, and you got to give it a little space, I think, sometimes to interpret it.
0: But what do you want to do to these songs at all when these songs are well known?
1: Yeah.
0: Can you answer that? Do you know what you want to do to them?
1: Well, there's always a big neon like Y sign above my head before I tackle any song that people know. I mean, I've had the great privilege of singing famous songs since my first album. And there's always a why, you know, why me? Why my voice? Why do it at all? And sometimes I'm the last person that has to be convinced to do it. The great songs are so universal, they can be done with different voices, and using different interpretations, passing them along to different singers is part of the rich history of classic songs. I wanted to pick songs that represented either a place that I'm in now personally or a place that I can draw back on in my life that draws from real emotions, or a song that feels relevant in the world we're in today.

0: That's a little bit of Can You Feel the Love Tonight by Josh Groban from his new album, Cinematic, from The Lion King. It's a beautiful song. My name is Tom Power. You're listening to Q. You're in the middle of my conversation with Josh Groban, one of the greatest voices of our time, just like pure instrument, like God-given gift of a voice. Hard to beat Josh Groban's. So I had a question for Josh that you may have also felt when you've watched TV and you've seen someone really belt out a very sad song. Take a listen. I have a question for you about interpreting these songs at all. When someone has and I hope you can take this in the most charitable way I mean it, because it'll land charitable, I promise.
1: Okay.
0: When someone has a

0: beautiful voice such as yours, and okay. I just mean people who have
1: sure.
0: Great instruments, sometimes I find when they take on a song, they feel detached from the meaning of the song. Mm. And I can see people kind of smiling and belting a song
1: sure.
0: that is incredibly sad and was written out of deep vulnerability.
1: Yeah, right.
0: Or I can, you know, hear songs that are, you know, are lonesome and, yeah. and heartbreaking. But sometimes I feel like they're used as, this might say more about me, they're used as a vehicle to show what I can do with my voice.
1: Right.
0: Look at all these things that I can do.
1: For sure.
0: I think your approach to these songs is very interesting. I would love to know, have you struggled with that, with detachment from lyrics in the past? And how did you get over that?
1: I actually think this is an amazing question and a really fabulous topic of conversation for singers because, you know, when you have a voice that is known for being, you know, whatever you want to say, it's rich or big or grand.
0: Versatile.
1: It's very, very easy to hide behind it. It's very easy to say, hey, here's the big note, you know. And one of the things that I had to kind of grow into this really big coat that I was wearing as a young singer was I had to get over the idea that people just wanted to hear that. You know, I kind of was brought into this business. I was signed by David Foster, who was one of the great, great producers of those big voices. And so I felt this pressure very early on that if I couldn't like just, you know, hit the big note, then what was I even put here for? And, you know, but I was also signed very young. And so I didn't live those moments when I was 18, 19. I was singing these grand emotions and didn't know about great love and great loss.
0: Like what song? Can you give me an example?
1: An example of that, I did a song on my first album called To Where You Are, which is about losing a loved one. And I recorded it at a time when I hadn't even lost really a grandparent. And so, you know, so now at 45, when I go back and I sing those songs, there's so much richness and depth that I can draw on to find emotion in those songs. But I agree with you that that can be a crutch that I always tell singers that I'm talking to or young singers that it is far more interesting to find that uniqueness in you that draws you to the lyric way more than it is to sing perfectly.
0: But doesn't that take internal work? I was talking to Jake Collier about this. Like when you can play, I mean, that guy can play any note
1: sure.
0: and make it, and he can play any song and harmonize. He can play any instrument, do anything he wants
1: sure.
0: musically. And I said, like, are you able to, just as humans, we all feel this way.
1: Yeah.
0: Detach it from the look what I can do nitness of it and really sure. dig into the music, you know?
1: There is a certain element of, you know, the fine line between look what I can do and just being in the moment and enjoying riding that wave. I mean, like, are you going to say that, like, when Brian May is doing a guitar solo, there isn't a little bit of look what I can do when he's, you know, like, I would say that sometimes the joy of being on that wave can be misconstrued for showing off.
0: Interesting.
1: You know, in any genre of music, jazz, I mean, like, when you're just ripping out there, like, there is a joy that comes from enjoying, you know, sharing your craft and ability with other people at the highest level. And so riding that line of, you know, look, I'm an introvert. So for me, feeling like I'm showing off does not come naturally for me. It took me a while to feel comfortable in the solo spotlight. I do think though, and I say to myself in the mirror, choose joy every time I go out on stage because I can hide within myself sometimes. And when I was working with Rick Rubin, it was really important to him that very thing that you're talking about was prevalent, which is don't, you know, just present songs as a big vocalist, you know, let these songs come from inside you. And that's why he pushed me to write more. But I do think that, you know, there can be an understanding between an artist and an audience that we're going to go there together.
0: Yeah.
1: And we're going to go there because that joy wants to be shared.
0: Yeah.
1: Not because I'm trying to, you know, hide behind it. The emotion and the joy can be hand in hand.
0: It's both and not either or.
1: I think so.
0: What was the hardest, and I don't mean emotionally.
1: Yeah.
0: I mean like vocally.
1: Uh-huh.
0: Because I have a couple of thoughts of what they might be.
1: Sure.
0: What was the hardest song to sing on this record? And not emotionally, like
1: I would say, Can You Feel the Love Tonight was one of them. I would say Stand By Me was another one just because it was so raw and it's become so rangy. Skyfall was challenging.
0: I thought about When You Wish Upon a Star.
1: Oh, interesting.
0: Because you needed to use your falsetto there.
1: Yeah, there's a lot of falsetto and then it goes into a belt.
0: And then melodically, it's just kind of hard.

0: That was actually kind of a long day in the studio mainly because I was kind of getting in my own way. That song was such a classic that I'd heard for so many years, and I've heard so many versions of it, that honestly, that one, as much as I loved it, I needed to take a lot of time with it to find my way into it that didn't just feel like a copy. And so, yeah, that was actually a really long day in the studio. That one, I think by 1 a.m., we finally got it right.
1: I still say you sang them beautifully. And back to my earlier point, you did sing them authentically.
0: I appreciate that.
1: And I felt the emotion in them.
0: Thank you.
1: You mentioned Stand By Me. Take a listen to this.

0: as long as you stand by me. So darling,
1: that is the song popularized by Benny King, Stand By Me. But I heard that you recorded that take, that your vocals, not long after hearing that Rob Reiner, the director of Stand By Me, had died alongside his wife.
2: Yeah, I had just worked with Rob and Michelle in Salisbury, England. We had just done a Spinal Tap concert at Stonehenge.
1: Oh, geez, I'm sorry for you.
2: Still to be released. And that was, I think, the last thing that Rob was able to work on. I felt so honored that I got to know him for the small amount of time I did. And I got to see, we all had a big group dinner with his family afterwards, and I got to see his connection to his family. And that stuff was absolutely real. He was an incredible dad, obviously an amazing, you know, just artist and director and actor. And just, you know, for me, bucket list, just being up with the Spinal Tap guys and like being part of such an amazing moment in music and film history was such an honor. I mean, I'll never forget being up there with all of them. I knew that I loved that song, but when I mentioned the why, you know, I didn't know if it was the right time for me to tackle it. And I was taking a long road trip, and we were all just, you know, my fiance and I were just reeling from the news. And we were thinking about that song and thinking about what if there was a way to do it that didn't involve all the orchestration. And actually, Greg just kind of, he said, give me a minute. And he just got out a guitar and then a baritone guitar, and he started playing synth, and he just crafted that track in an hour.
1: What were you feeling when you were singing then?
2: Well, you know, that was a one or two take. You know, it just kind of poured out. And I think that what I was feeling at that point was the idea that these songs can be such a comfort. Music can be such great therapy. When people say, oh, a song has gotten me through a really difficult time, I felt that in that moment. I had great comfort singing that song. There was something about singing it that, not only having just briefly known Rob and Michelle, but just, I think also we're all feeling a lot of feelings right now. There's just a lot that's weighing heavy on all of us. And certainly that night that we recorded it, between that and everything else going on in the world, it was heavy. I was feeling really heavy. And I just remember singing that song and singing it in that moment to what Greg produced, felt like I was removing a weight. And it felt very freeing to sing it. And I love doing it.
1: One more song there.

0: I might need you to pronounce this one for me.
1: Bruxa la Terra.
0: What does it mean?
1: The flame of the earth.
0: Yeah. So you told that story beautifully.
1: Scorching of the earth.
0: About playing that for, getting to play that for, singing that for Francis Ford Coppola. I heard you recorded this similar to the way that Frank Sinatra would record.
1: We went right in there with the room.
0: My understanding is you stand next to the conductor.
1: Yep.
0: And no headphones, no click, no nothing.
1: Yep.
0: How does that feel?
1: To be in that room and to hear that sound all around you, first of all, from like a vocal technical standpoint, you know, when you're in a booth, you can crank your vocal as much as you want. You can get it. You can get a sense for, you know, feel really comfortable. When you're in the space, you're one of 80 instruments.
0: Oh, no headphones.
1: No headphones.
0: Oh,
1: no.
0: Wow. Okay.
1: So we did a couple with, and then he said, you know what, remove the cans. And honestly, those were the ones that I think we took because it did something to my support when all of a sudden you can't hear yourself super clearly. You're hearing yourself right here and just past you, you're hearing the violins and the cellos and you're all blending together. You know, we wanted to put some sauce on that song. And I think that once we all got in the same room and started doing it together was when we all started to feel it. They didn't all have to be that way, but that one, Greg, definitely called the right choice.
0: You must feel good in your ability after that. Okay, oh, I can do that, and it can tune, and I can sound.
1: Well, I mean, I luckily have a lot of experience singing live with orchestras, and there is something that is very powerful about that. But I've also generally sung with monitors with orchestras, having

0: ear monitors or floor monitors, and you still hear yourself very well.
1: On Broadway, do you have a monitor?
0: No, so Broadway was a great training for that because you don't really get much. If you're a singer on stage, you're hearing yourself acoustically, and the audience gets the speakers. But it's a it definitely takes stamina, and it takes not over pushing because, you know, Sweeney Todd was 32 musicians, and they were coming up through the floor. We had this graded stage, and I remember the first few rehearsals we had in that stage, and I think I'm coming from music world, so spoiled, and I'm saying, oh, great, so when do the monitors come in? When do we get to hear ourselves? And they're saying, oh, no, this is there's none of that here. So, yeah, that was actually really good training, and you learn to just kind of trust how it feels, how it buzzes in your head, and, it's something I think every singer should try.

0: 20 seconds.
1: You know, thank you for allowing me to do this with you today, and we can adapt to the problems, which is what we do here as M&L. So I think it's a good segue where we technology gives us problems, we find a way forward. And when we have problems in our municipalities, we find a way forward. And then you can see for the people that you interviewed here today, there's a lot of passion and a lot of drive and a lot of people willing to step up to do what's in their best interest in their communities and work together doing it. So thank you so much.
0: Sir, thank you so much. It's been a great hang. I appreciate it. So that is it for today's show, live from Gander. Coming up Monday, we're going to talk about defense spending, the military. I've got a former vice chief of defense staff. Mark Norm is going to spend the full lunchtime hour with us from Gander. Thanks for listening, folks. Have a great weekend.

0: First basket at preseason game, it was like, okay, it's Kia City.
1: Not surprising, since Kia was born down the road in Hamilton. That is The World This Hour. 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

0: I don't know if I've been asked that before.
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0: actually.
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7: Welcome to CBC Music Live. I'm Odario Williams. This hour, we have a concert from Cadence Weapon, recorded at Bridgeworks in Hamilton, Ontario. Well, the rapper, producer, and author unveiled songs from his brand new album, Forager, for the first time, with a full live band, as part of CBC Music's Road to the Juno series, dedicated to showcasing performances of local musicians in the run-up to the Juno Awards. Well, Forager is his seventh studio album. He calls it a love letter to fashion history, thrifting, and classic hip-hop. It's the first one he's recorded since moving to Hamilton. Well, we caught up with him backstage to ask him about the move.
8: Yeah, I've lived all around Canada. The reason I moved to Hamilton from Toronto really was to start a family with my wife and to have a space to start a family, and that has been a really good success for us. I'm still learning. I mean, I'm a bit of a recluse. Well, actually, let me just lay a little history, because I've learned this since living in Hamilton, that all these amazing records were made here that people don't really realize. U2 recorded here. Brian Eno made all these records with Harold Budd. Daniel Lanois had a studio here, like Grand Avenue is the studio. And so there's all these, like, I love when I go digging for records and I look and I'm just like, this was a Hamilton record. Because it's like low-key, it has a lot of music history here.
9: Hamilton, how you doing tonight?

It's all true, my friend. It's all true. In fact, I got a jacket on the way to this show. In fact, it's a Harris Tweed blazer.

Altamont. Real deal thrifter pulling tags out. Worker salute me when I walk into the rag house. All you fellas is replicas just like Margiela's. The woman you're with look like she dates creative directors. My latest endeavor is to elevate my net worth. Excellence.

0: 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Hey, please join me next Friday afternoon for lots more of that concert on CBC Music Live, 2 p.m., half hour later in Newfoundland. 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I'm Odario Williams. Have a wonderful week. Till next time.
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8: He's traveled the world, studied its natural beauty, and told its story to millions of viewers. Today is David Attenborough's 100th birthday.

0: she also in school, I think, has to deal with other people's assumptions. There's a scene where another grad student does imply that Charlie just got into grad school because she's Indigenous, because she checked a box and that it was easier for her to get in. And Charlie doesn't in the moment really know how to deal with it. She kind of wants to cry. And then she thinks about her ancestors, like, being mad that she let this girl talk to her like that and didn't stand up for herself, but she doesn't really know how to articulate it. And I think that theme comes out multiple times throughout the novel. In another chapter, later in the book, a professor says something, he calls Mi'kmaq people a conquered people. And Charlie doesn't agree with that. She wants to stand up for herself and for Mi'kmaq people and say, no, we're not a conquered people, but she doesn't have the same tools as the professor. She doesn't have decades of research behind her. She doesn't have, he references an esteemed colleague, and she doesn't have that because she's a grad student, and she's never been provided the tools to kind of advocate and argue for herself. And I think oftentimes with history, people say it's just facts. We're just citing the facts. You can't contest history, but you can contest the way that it's viewed and who's telling the stories and how you interpret what's happened. And Charlie has to leave the class and think about how best to argue that Mi'kmaq people aren't a conquered people. And so she tries to avoid conflict a lot, which ends up creating more conflict throughout the book. She realizes, she's like, this is why I'm here now. This is why I wanted to continue in grad school. And so even though it's awkward and uncomfortable and I don't know how to perfectly do it, I still have to say something. And so I think that by the end of the book, Charlie, as a mixed person, realizes that not everything she does is going to be perfect, and she's not always going to know what she's doing, but the fact that she's trying to give voice to people who aren't always given voice in academic institutions is important for her. And she's realizing by the end of the novel that trying is better than nothing.
1: Why did you want to situate Charlie as someone grappling with academia? She starts out in her undergrad and then, like, decides this is what she really wants to pursue.
0: Yeah, I think so. I had my first kid in undergrad, and my plan had always been to go on and do a master's and maybe a PhD. But when I had my first kid, I didn't finish undergrad right away. I took a break. I went back and finished through online classes and then decided to just focus on being a mom for the next almost decade while writing intermittently. But so academia was always something that, for me personally, I was interested in. And I think Charlie would say she knows what she wants at the beginning of the novel, but I think sometimes a master's is a way to kind of put off decision making. Do you know, like, she can go on and she can do a master's and she's like, look at me go, but also she doesn't have to think really hard about what she actually wants out of life, which then she does have to do.
1: Hey, you're listening to Atlantic Voice. I'm Lindsay Bird, and today my guest is the writer Danica Roach, author of Five Seasons of Charlie Francis, a novel about a young woman finding her voice along with figuring out motherhood. There's that theme there of what we give our children. And Charlie really trying to explicitly put her son first and foremost, almost, which is that natural inclination. What do you think about that? What do we need to give our children?
0: I think, so Charlie at the end of the novel is thinking about this because her friend has come into an inheritance, and she's like, well, what? Charlie grew up poor and is also, as a grad student, still poor. and wondering what she can give to her child and any future children she has. And recognizing a lot of it has to do with the land. And I think, as like a mother in the modern era, there's so much talk of how to create the best life for your kid. And there's so many conflicting opinions about it. And what do you do with what you have? And so Charlie recognizes her relationship to the land, which she explores throughout

0: the novel in her home, and hopes that Angus will inherit that same kind of love for home and the peace that she finds with that. And I think for her, yeah, inheritance isn't necessarily a tangible thing, but a feeling that she can hand down to her children.
1: And when you say inheritance isn't a tangible thing, can you pick that apart?
0: Well, I think when she's thinking about it, she's thinking about her friend's like monetary inheritance that she's been given, and how Charlie isn't sure she can ever give something like that to her kids. And so what can she, like what is valuable to her and what is valuable, what does she think has enough value to hand down? And so for her, it's home and her culture and their ancestors and the relationship she has around her. And she wants that for Angus, her son, because Charlie has always, at the beginning of the novel, wanted to leave home. That was her whole thing, was I got to get out of here. I got to go do something else. And recognizing that home is maybe one of the most important things to her in the end.
1: Yeah. And this home is like Colchester County. I feel like this book is really a love letter to like that landscape.
0: Yeah, that area. My grandparents had a cottage, makes it sound fancy, but it was a shack in Highland Village that had electricity but no running water. And my mom has inherited the cottage. But so we spent a lot of time in that area. That area is so meaningful to me. Every summer of my childhood was spent there, and my mom and I moved around a bit when I was a kid, and that was kind of the constant, was this area of the world, the Cobequid Bay. And I have so much love for that area of Nova Scotia.
1: This book really lives and breathes Nova Scotia. Like you're like bringing me back to like the early 2000s university life in Halifax in an all too real way. And I'm wondering what your thoughts are on the recent provincial budget cuts to book publishing in Nova Scotia. You know, there was a scrapping of a $700,000 publisher's assistance program to help get Nova Scotian books made and put before a wider audience. What has been going through your mind since those cuts were announced?
0: So I've always wanted to be a writer. And having lived away from Nova Scotia in my early 20s and trying really hard to get back to Nova Scotia, where my family saw our future playing out, it makes it difficult to see that future here. And it's hard as a writer who's just starting out, who's just published their first book, who really loves being published by Nimbus. It's a great publishing house. I felt seen, I felt listened to have that future suddenly become a bit uncertain because of these publishing cuts. And I think we feel devalued, or I feel devalued, and the future that I want here that we tried so hard to get back here to make is suddenly not as certain as I think we thought it was. I also think for my own kids, some of the funding that's been cut is to the Writers' Federation of Nova Scotia, and they run a program called Writers in the Schools, and other nonprofits, other art nonprofits in Nova Scotia also run programming in the schools, and those have been cut. The Writers in the Schools program has been entirely defunded. So it's not just when like talking about the arts budget cuts, it's not just artists that are impacted. It's the work that they do with young people that is suddenly no longer there. And so it feels really frustrating. And also I think what feels more frustrating is not being listened to and not having answers provided. Nobody has really given any answers to anybody about what is happening, about why it happened. And I think that, yeah, feels frustrating for people and for myself.
1: And just thinking about that idea of inheritance that we've been talking about and what we give our children, I'm not sure, Danica, if this is explicit in the novel, but Charlie, as mixed ancestry Mi'kmaq, has Indian status, but her child,

0: then doesn't because of this second generation cutoff rule, which I understand has also affected your life. And I was wondering if that kind of worked its way into the book subtly in terms of that focus upon that giving him that sense of culture and land as opposed to that sort of official status.
1: Yeah, I think it's a weird thing because my kids don't have status, but obviously my ancestors are their ancestors, our culture, it doesn't end with me just because they don't have status. So, you know, we go to Maui Omis, we have kids' books on Mi'kmaq creation stories, on language and the seasons, and I want them to know who they come from. But at the same time, I want them to recognize that there are lived experiences that our family does not have. They didn't grow up on reserve. I didn't grow up on reserve. And so there's a simultaneous need to make sure, again, that they know who they come from, but also understand culture and community, but also recognize that they occupy a place of privilege because, you know, they're mixed. They are like, they have white skin. Like, they just recognizing that they occupy a space that's different than other Mi'kmaq people. And I think Charlie, as Angus grows up, will have to have those conversations with him. And it is a weird thing to be like, okay, well, yeah, like I'm a member of Glooskap, but you're not because you don't have, it's a weird thing that I don't quite honestly know how best to deal with it and talk about it with my kids. I think it's a struggle. Especially when they're young and you can't always have nuanced conversations with a 4-year-old or a 6-year-old. But I think it's something that Charlie hasn't quite had to deal with yet as we finish the novel because Angus is still so young. But she's thinking about how best, because she's also still learning at the end of the novel. And so I think, again, maybe similarly to her father, is going to have to learn while also handing down, which is a weird experience.
0: I guess I'm just wondering about what motherhood has given you creatively to the book. Have your kids kind of like helped the creative process or maybe hindered it?
1: I think probably both. I think that I don't think I could have written this book without being a mother, but it also took me almost a decade to write because I had to fit it in the quiet moments of having 4 kids. They did nap pretty regularly, so I feel like they really helped in that way. I could rely on a nap. Because Angus in the book is so young, I don't think that they like, I'm not really pulling from anything that they've necessarily done, but also Charlie's feelings of guilt and not being enough and feeling inadequate. Those are definitely things that I have, and I think most parents or mothers feel at some point, is that they're not doing enough and how can they do more because they're so tired. And so I feel like my own feelings around motherhood make it into the book. I felt like I had to keep working on it because I wanted something to come of it, even though not knowing whether anything actually would. I felt like this time at home was my opportunity to write the book. And I've been, yes, with these characters for a really long time. And even when I was trying not to think about them, because I think time away from the book was really important for me to kind of reapproach it and recenter myself in the story, they were always there. I was always kind of thinking of them. And even if I was intentionally trying to take time, they would always pop back into my head. And I would think of things and then go back and then be like, okay, now I'm going to take a break. And it's weird to have them out in the world and kind of not be thinking of them and what they're doing and saying to each other. That was a weird experience that I didn't exactly anticipate when I sent the final proofs back to my editor, that I was going to feel so emotional thinking about not thinking about them anymore, but also having thought about them so intensely in the year before publishing that I was kind of sick of them at the same time.
0: What have you heard perhaps from that identity that you've been exploring throughout this book, like from other people with mixed ancestry?

0: Yeah, I've heard that it feels like a uniquely personal read to them, and that they didn't realize that they were hungry to read about their own experience until they read the book, which has been really lovely because I wanted people like myself to feel seen and to have a character that they can relate to in like multiple aspects of their lives.
1: What does that mean to you to like have other people feel seen through your words?
0: I mean, I think it's like all you can really hope for as an author. And so I feel like I've done my job, whether or not everything I wanted to comes across. I think that that was kind of the main thing when writing the book, is that I wanted to feel seen through Charlie and I wanted other people to feel seen. And so it's very heartwarming.
1: Well, thank you for creating these characters that really come off the page and lived in your head for so long and now are going to live in mine for quite a while because they were so much fun to spend time with.
0: Thank you.
1: And thanks for taking time to chat to me today.
0: Yeah, no, thank you so much for having me.
1: That was Danica Roach. She's the author of Five Seasons of Charlie Francis, and she's based in Dartmouth with her family. Her novel is up for three awards at the Nova Scotia and Atlantic Book Awards this year. Those will be handed out in June. And we do love to have a little book club on Atlantic Voice from time to time. You can check out our archives for more stories like these, episodes like Cooking Chinese Food with the poet Christine Wu, or hanging out with Jane Austen mega fans as they celebrate Jane's 250th birthday. You can find those stories anywhere you listen to podcasts. Just search for Atlantic Voice. I'm the producer of Atlantic Voice, Lindsay Bird. Natalie Dobbin is our executive producer, and we'll have another story from the East Coast next week. Thanks for listening.

0: One thing I noticed, I always love to read a good author bio at the back, and it says you listen to the same three songs on repeat. What are the songs?
1: It depends on when you ask me. They vary. There is an artist named Kaylin Fay, who is Cherokee from the States, and she just released a new album. And one of the songs on the album is called Garden, which I really love. I've also been listening to Noah Kahn's new song, The Great Divide. And then my kids, honestly, they, anytime I try to listen to music, they just want me to put on the Kirby soundtrack, the video game. And so we listen to a lot of video game music.
0: Like that little cloud.
1: Yeah, the little like pink thing from, I think, Planet Popstar. They're going to be like embarrassed if I don't get it right. but so there's a lot of like video game music that I'm listening to on repeat right now that I don't know the names of.
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1: This is CBC News in Newfoundland and Labrador. I'm Mike Moore. Dean Penny took the stand again today.

0: Time now is 8 minutes after four if you're on Atlantic time, 4:38 Island time. Today marks David Attenborough's 100th year on this planet. It's his 100th birthday. And it's a planet he has traveled extensively as a nature documentary maker, reporting on everything from the world's oceans to primates, from polar bears to changing climates, sharing all the secrets of the natural world with millions of viewers. Attenborough and his adventurous camera crew even came to Newfoundland and Labrador. It was back in 2010. They were searching for the origin of life on Earth.
1: This is Mistaken Point in Newfoundland. It got the name because in years gone by, sailors coming up the eastern coast of North America, but lost in the fogs that are so frequent here, would head north for the open ocean, but be wrecked on these savage rocks. But today, Mistaken Point has a completely different reputation. Today, it's recognized as one of the most important fossil-bearing sites in all the world. For here, you can see fossils of the very first animals that evolved on this planet.
0: That's from the 2010 documentary, First Life. Catherine Ward was there when David Attenborough, the famous broadcaster and conservationist, visited Mistaken Point back in 2010. In fact, she was at the Interpretation Center earlier today on Attenborough's 100th birthday. And that's where I reached her this afternoon.
2: Well, he came in by helicopter. Of course, it was a beautiful day and we were awaiting his arrival and quite anxiously and in a very positive manner because he was such a fantastic, you know, person in the scientific community and all that. So, and we happened to go out, a friend of mine who is also a member of the organization, volunteer organization. We knew he was coming, so we decided we were going to go out as well and see if we could.

0: Lem Snow wrote The Great Lobster Boil. You heard it there, sung by Anita Best, accompanied by Sandy Morris. I want to give you another opportunity to enter our Mother's Day contest. The prize is pretty impressive. Retro CBC swag, like a bright blue crew neck sweater with the logo from the 70s and matching CBC socks to go with it. Also, a copy of Nico Paolo's self-titled record on vinyl. Very contemporary, not 70s at all. It would make a great gift for any CBC-loving, local music-listening mother. And here's one entry that we just received. It's from Dana Warren. My mother always said to me, pay the light bill. That seems like an incredibly practical thing, but what she gave me was a financial education and independence. She helped me open my first bank account at 6 years old, hoisting me up to the counter to ask for it. I am forever thankful for those gifts. Thank you so much, Dana. Anyone else wants to enter this contest? Tell us the lesson that you took away, the great lesson, the one you most remember from your mother or the mother figure in your life. Call our talkback line 709-576-5207, or you can email us onthego@cbc.ca.
1: Hi, my name is Cheyenne Feller. 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And I know that now because mine are teenagers and it's like you're losing a part of them every day. So I know how my mom felt now when I grew up. Thanks, bye.
0: And thank you so much for your call. 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Share the great lesson that you learned from your mom or the mother figure in your life. All right, at 19 minutes after 5, 4:49 in most of Labrador, let's keep the Mother's Day theme going. In a different kind of twist on it, I guess we'd say. For some, the role of mom includes mothering their pets. When Nancy Wheeler's beloved 24-year-old dog was lost earlier this week, she was devastated. Nancy lives in Gambo, and a tiny dog named Tinkerbell came into her life during an especially difficult time. Well, after 2 days missing, Tinkerbell turned up early yesterday. On the Go's Gavin Sims connected with Nancy Wheeler late this afternoon. But first, a warning for our listeners before this conversation. It touches on the difficult topic of pregnancy loss. So take care while listening.
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5: 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Tonight, Live Nation says high ticket prices don't mean the company is a monopoly. 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
6: From CBC News, The World This Hour, I'm Kaz Wavan. Public health officials say the hantavirus outbreak on a cruise ship in the Atlantic Ocean poses a low risk to Canadians.
7: Onward spread within Canada is not expected, even if an infected individual were to arrive here.
6: Chief Public Health Officer Dr. Joss Raymer says all of the Canadians affected are self-isolating. That includes two Ontario residents who returned from the ship last week, as well as a Quebec resident who shared their flight. Officials now say there are three additional people, two in Alberta and one in Ontario, who flew with an infected passenger. Raymer

0: And before we go any further, Cheyenne Sellers, I hope you're still listening because you are the winner of our Mother's Day contest. Thanks to everyone who entered. We loved hearing your stories. They were quite heartfelt and quite personal, and we really appreciate the fact that you shared them with us. Cheyenne, we will be in touch with you to get your prize to you. You're getting a crewneck sweatshirt and a pair of CBC sort of matching socks and a retro tote bag, and there's a couple other things in there. And you're also getting Nico Paolo's album, self-titled album on vinyl. Nothing retro about that. Good contemporary music. Thank you, everyone, for entering today.
1: It's showtime.

0: a first-person military shooter game that competes with Call of Duty. And by the way, Call of Duty is also getting the big screen treatment. But the reason why the Battlefield movie is such a hot property that everyone's bidding on, all the studios are bidding on, is because it's being written and directed by Christopher McQuarrie, the guy who made the last four Mission Impossible movies. And it's going to star Michael B. Jordan, who of course just won an Oscar for Sinners. So that's the level of talent these new video game adaptations are attracting. And so that's one thing we could look forward to. The other thing is just being inundated with video game adaptations, just like we have been with superhero movies for the past 2 years. Because, you know, there's the superhero fatigue setting in, and that's been affecting superhero box office. So now there's like a gold rush towards video game adaptations. And we'll be sick of those soon enough too, especially since for every two video game adaptations that are actually good, there's another 5 to 10 that are still trash.
1: Sure. Results are going to be mixed as we get more of them. Is this your clever segue into the Mortal Kombat 2, the movie we're talking about today?
0: Yes. I mean, for every Last of Us and the Fallout, you have like five Mortal Kombats, basically, is what I'm trying to say. Because the Mortal Kombat franchise, and even including this latest one, Mortal Kombat 2, these are not one of the good ones. I mean, certainly the latest one, this Mortal Kombat 2, it's an improvement in some ways from the previous Mortal Kombat movies, but it's like, it's still just as campy and mindless. You know, they manage some decent gags in here. They have a very likable star in Carl Urban, who's been popular for the series The Boys, and he plays Johnny Cage here, who's like the washed up movie star spending all his time at comic book conventions when he's called up to fight in Mortal Kombat. They also have a Canadian actor in this mix, Ludi Lin. He plays Liu Kang, who's always been the most iconic Mortal Kombat character. But like, you know, as an adaptation, this is really on the level of the Minecraft and the Super Mario movies, where there's a lot of money and a lot of talent being thrown at these things, but these are movies that are mostly satisfied recreating gameplay to satisfy the fans, right? They're kind of trapped in their lack of imagination where they can't transcend what the video games have to offer. And it's really unfortunate for Mortal Kombat because, like, why not make it stand apart as a martial arts movie? Like, why not aspire to be as good as a martial arts movie or a kung fu movie as, like, the Shaw Brothers movies that inspired Mortal Kombat, the video games? And right, like, why not like trying to make the fight choreography more spectacular? But the fight scenes in these movies are drowned out by the special effects because the filmmakers are more interested in recreating the special power moves that the fans are eager to see, along with the different ways these characters' bodies are ripped apart in the game. So, you know, they're too obsessed with that stuff to think about how they can actually make these movies good.
1: We are Mortal Kombat. We have no time for your petty movie critic views or something like that.
0: Exactly. No flawless victory for you.
1: We very much have time for your opinion, and we're glad you joined us again this Friday. Rad, thanks so much.
0: Thanks for having me.
1: That's our pop culture columnist, Rad Simon Pillay. You can follow him on social media at JustSayRad. And just enough time left today to thank the On The Go team. Ken Cave, Gavin Sims, Chrissy Holmes, who usually occupies this chair, our producer Julie Skinner, our colleagues at newsrooms across the province. Thank you for listening. I'm Jamie Fitzpatrick. Have a great and safe weekend.
2: This is CBC News in Newfoundland and Labrador. I'm Mike Moore. Dean Penny took the stand again today in his first-degree murder trial, telling the jury how he felt intimidated by the fake criminal organization the RCMP had built around him. CBC's Ryan Cook reports.
3: For the second day in a row, Dean Penny walked past the prisoner's box on his way into the courtroom and took a seat in the witness box instead. He looked very comfortable there, taking questions from his lawyer, Mark Grushy, and answering each one with a calm voice. Today, he was asked about his feelings toward the organized crime group the RCMP created around him starting in 2019. He said at first he didn't want to know details of what was going on, but the deeper he got into it, the more uneasy he said he became with the work. He described one instance where they unloaded a crate with more than 24 Glock handguns, and in another instance, they went to a Canadian Forces base in Alberta where they were met by 2 armed guards in military uniforms. They gave Penny's group a crate to transport. He never asked what was inside. Penny testified that he was intimidated by the group, a stark contrast to what the undercover officers said about Penny earlier in the trial. They said that he seemed comfortable, that he was always given a chance to back out,

Perception is a beginning. It's a start. And I think it's good to remember who we are. Newfoundland started here. Somebody might say, well, so-and-so landed in Bonavista, but all the European immigration that came here came through Harbor Grace. My family came through there in 1838 from Ireland, eventually moved on to Placentia Bay. And then my great-grandfather, Garrett, who was fishing on the coast of Labrador, would take a schooner to Labrador every summer to fish, and he overwintered in the Bay of Islands in 1854. And because there was so much herring there, he stayed there. And our boats are fishing herring there this morning. So a lot changes, but a lot remains the same. I think about Petten, Morgan, Batten, Bussey, Porter, just to name a few. I'm sure I've missed a lot. This is arguably the most iconic, special fishing harbor in all of Eastern North America. It rates ahead of Lunenburg and Pubnico. Crowd in Lunenburg or Pubnico will probably hang me for saying this. It's a special community with a special group of people, industrious people. People like the Chess Pettens of the world, when Ship Cove built, when he needed to have a new boat, he built it himself. The biggest 65-footer at that time, built with the hands of the people from Port de Grave. So the challenges that exist in the fishery have always been here. But look at the resilience of 500 years of rural communities in Newfoundland, not the least of which is Port de Grave. Port de Grave is an astonishing community with astonishing industrial people and fishermen. They're leaders. They're leaders in the technology. They're leaders in knowing about the fishery resource. They're leaders in their community. So, Minister, it's a tremendous pleasure to have you here. And I have to tell you, many Canadians, we were losing faith. We didn't know that government was listening. Mark Carney showed up. And we need to build Canada strong. And we need to do it now. We're faced with adversity as a country, the same as the original settlers would have been faced with adversity here. But nobody shied away from it. People worked. People rolled their sleeves up. People invested. And I can tell you, this announcement to me says, government's listening. There's a real change in Canada. There's good news. So how do we build Canada strong? You do it one community at a time. And there's no better community, no better community to start with than Port de Grave. During most of this week, I traveled to several of her operations in Newfoundland. Spent a lot of time down the coast of the bays and Harbor Breton and St. Albans. And we're down there modernizing both of those plants this year to increase our production capacity because the growth of salmon and trout is becoming so successful. We're building a new piece on our Allen's plant in Bennett's Cove to accommodate two species that we see in absolute abundance in Newfoundland now. One is cod, which you know about. The other one is mackerel, which you'll hear about. We see diversity in the fishery as very, very important. This plant is a great plant. It's basically a crab plant now. But we need to do more things here. And as you can see, we're kind of jammed up against the side of a rock here. But this is changing. This is going to give us the opportunity to actually improve our facility so that we can do more pelagic species and more groundfish species here, which is exactly what we intend to do. So, one small story. We had a boat fishing perch in 1964 off the Bird Rocks just north of the Magellan Islands. And it was being fished by a crew out of the Maggies. Two brothers.

0: Why did you want to write this book?
1: Because, first of all, I wanted to write it for myself. As in, not the book. I wanted to, like every good therapist, you know, wants you to journal and to get your feelings and your emotions out. And that's how I started. And then it became a little bit more because through the whole accident and aftermath, the media took away a lot of the narrative. I had no control over that narrative. And my two boys had no control over that narrative either. So it's a little bit of taking my voice back, those two mainly.
0: Why did you and your family decide to, you know, go see the Titanic?
1: Because it was possible. At first, we didn't think it would be. And when we then found out that there is a company who dives down, we were quite surprised and excited. And we just wanted to experience it.
0: Mm-hmm. And you had faith that the Titan submersible was safe? And
1: well, we've done our research. We've done our due diligence. And there was a lot of information that was hidden that we couldn't have known. So yes, we deemed it safe.
0: And can you take me through this in terms of what your experience on board the ship was? And I guess there was a lot of anticipation at first, and then days of not knowing what happened as you waited?
1: Yeah, I mean, how I describe it in the book as well. I mean, there was a lot of worry. There was a lot of uncertainty. There was also a lot of frustration that everything took so long. But on the other hand, there was also a lot of hope. There was a lot of people stepped up when we needed them. People showed their best side, and also communities, even like the communities in St. John's, and I'm very grateful for the communities there. They really helped, made sure that whatever resources that needed to be sent, that they got the support. And I think there was a lot of hope, and yeah, just an incredible sense of, how can I describe it? An incredible sense of togetherness, because so many people were just there to help.
0: For those who wouldn't know your son and your husband, tell me about them.
1: So Suleiman's, one of his favorite movies were Shawshank Redemption. I don't know if you know that movie.
0: Yes.
1: Well, it's a well-known. And so every time we would watch it, we would sit there and he would tell me, "Mother, look at this. This is such a brilliant scene. And look at what the director did. And look at the angle. And look at this." And I just said that, well, I would like to just enjoy the movie. Can I do that? No, but he needed to examine everything and why this is a good movie and why this is a good shot. Like, that scene where Andy drives in that bus into the prison, that I think I saw this at least 30 times because he needed to show it to me over and over again, and how brilliant the director was. So he was very passionate about these things, on how movies were made. And he had a few other movies like Black Panther or other Marvel movies. And he was just like really passionate about these things. And my husband was just a very kind and curious man.
0: And I guess eventually, you know, you did get the news and you had to accept it. And when did you come to the realization that, you know, you would not see them again?
1: To the realization, right, when the Coast Guard told us that they found the debris, that was that moment where I couldn't deny the reality of it anymore. Mm. I would have liked to, you know, before there was like always this, even though subconsciously,

0: bitterness, you know, that towards him or Ocean Gate?
1: No. No, it's not healthy for me. He died with them.
0: And you did set up a foundation.
1: Yes, I did. As I said, I'm very grateful for the people who, you know, supported us, who sent us love and prayers. And Shahzada was a person, and Suleiman as well, both of them, they really believed in helping others. So that was the next thing. Like, I mean, that was like almost a no-brainer. Yeah, we have to use the voice to help others who need help.
0: In this foundation, how does it do that?
1: So we are in the process of creating a healing center for trauma and grief and loss. So for people, when they're in that dark phase, that we want to provide that safe haven that they can come and heal, stay with us and heal.
0: All right. And this is the part of the interview, Christine, where I say, is there anything else you'd like to, you know, like to add?
1: I just would like to, literally, the whole community of Newfoundland is very, very dear to me. I haven't been able to go back because it's just a bit too hard, the memories. But I think those people showed the best of Canada to us. And it was really, really heartwarming.
0: Okay, I really appreciate you taking the time to tell me your story today.
1: Thank you. Thank you for having me.
2: That was Christine DeWood, author of 96 Hours, A Wife and Mother's Desperate Search for the Lost Titan Sub. Christine's father-in-law, Hussein DeWood, has also funded a new mosque in St. John's as a tribute to Shahzada and Suleiman. Thank you so much for listening to the broadcast. I'm Paula Gale. I'll see you soon.

0: email addresses, ID numbers, and messages could all have been compromised. As Deanna Sumanak-Johnson reports, the extent of the breach is still unclear.
1: And I wouldn't want my information to be shared. That's kind of like a nerve-wracking thought.
2: That's to say the least. These University of

0: be a discussion that needs to develop further in terms of what is done there. I know a number of folks in the community have some ideas and have even posted sketches online. The message from the consultation report is that the community wants to see something that is a hopeful way to remember those that were taken from us in the community, and not a really static or dark kind of memorial. So it'll be very important to get that right and to take that process, give that process time to unfold.
1: As the end of this school year approaches, I wonder how students who are finishing grade 12 this year are doing. What will their final months, their graduation, be like?
0: Yeah, there's been a lot of care taken around ensuring that especially grade 12 students will be able to finish well this year. It's tricky to arrange the schedules in the phase one portables, so there was a one block model to ensure that they could get through their curriculum. And I'm sure that the community and the grad committee will have great plans in place to give those grade 12s a good send off in the most difficult of years.
1: Chad, thank you for this.
0: Thank you very much, Neil.
2: Chad Anderson is the chair of School District 59, Peace River South. We reached him in Dawson Creek, BC.

A lot of public figures relish the thought of putting their names on grand human-made stuff. Airports, concert venues, museum wings, that sort of thing. Those people would probably not be delighted to have a tiny parasitic wasp named after them. In fact, they would want to swat who

0: We're going to take a short break now. When we return, this week a tornado roared through our guest's Mississippi town. She'll tell us how she survived and how her community is doing now as people begin to pick up the pieces.
1: And what's that coyote doing in San Francisco Bay? The dog paddle. A coyote that turned up on Alcatraz Island may have swum farther than any coyote ever, likely in search of love. Stay tuned. I'm Chris Howden.
0: And I'm Neil Kirksall.

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0: The CBC News is next. Coming up in an hour, it's Ideas with Nahla Ayed.
5: French philosopher Simone Weil witnessed the surge of fascism across Europe in the aftermath of the First World War. Her solution? Abolish all political parties. The radical thought of Simone Weil, coming up on Ideas.
6: From CBC News, The World This Hour, I'm Kaz Boivin. Health officials say six Canadians are now self-isolating at home after possible exposure to hantavirus, including three in Ontario and in Quebec. They say the risk to the general public remains low. Christine Birak reports.
7: I want to be transparent.
8: Canada's chief public health officer, Dr. Joss Reimer, says health officials are monitoring more Canadians who may have had brief contact with a confirmed case of hantavirus.
7: Public health investigations are also underway by local authorities regarding three additional Canadians, two in Alberta and one in Ontario.
8: They were not aboard the MV Hondius, where three deaths were reported, but were passengers on a flight to South Africa with an infected traveler linked to the ship. Reimer says there are now six Canadians self-isolating. As a precaution, none are showing symptoms.
7: There is no evidence that asymptomatic individuals can spread hantavirus to others.
8: The federal government says it's been in contact with the four Canadians still aboard the MV Hondius, and they are asymptomatic. The ship is expected to reach the Canary Islands Sunday, where Canadian officials will assist passengers. Christine Birak, CBC News, Toronto.
6: A 17-year-old has been charged with three counts of first-degree murder in Brockville, Ontario, about 100 kilometers south of Ottawa. Police say the victims were a mother and two teenage daughters, one of whom had been in a relationship with the accused. Police believe a knife was used. The accused cannot be named under the Youth Criminal Justice Act. Alberta's premier met with the prime minister in the capital today. They discussed an agreement on pipelines. They missed an April deadline to get on the same page, but both say they feel like they're moving closer toward getting a pipeline to the West Coast built. Morgan Black has more.
9: You may have noticed this morning

0: People who live in southern Mississippi know the weather is unpredictable and that things can get scary quickly, but that knowledge did not prepare Caressa Wally for what she experienced this week. On Wednesday evening, several tornadoes tore through the state. They destroyed hundreds of homes, injured at least 17 people, and left a trail of damage, particularly in southern Mississippi. Miraculously, no one was killed, but residents are still reeling, and for many, it will be a long road to recovery. Caressa Wally was at her home in Purvis when a tornado hit. We reached her at work in Purvis, Mississippi.
1: Caressa, I know there have been some concerns about bad weather today and through the weekend. What is it like there right now?
2: So it's raining off and on all day. Nothing bad here in Purvis, but from what I understand, there was just a tornado in Poplarville, Mississippi. So not too terribly far away from us, but not right on us again either.
1: How does that leave you and others in your neighborhood feeling?
2: So I just heard about it at work. One of the ladies in our office came and told us that someone's home was just affected by it. And it's a little, it makes you shake a little, to say the least. I mean, knowing that it's not over and other people are getting affected by it too. It's a little nerve-wracking, you know. You just want it to all be over and see sunny skies again.
1: And are you right back at the office today?
2: I am. I was back at the office yesterday. I work in insurance. So I was filing claims all day yesterday.
1: So you're dealing with it. You're helping other people.

0: If you keep Googling hantavirus and next pandemic, or you're just in a general state of panic about this cruise ship outbreak, Canada's top doctor has a somewhat reassuring update. While the MV Hondius is still at sea, health officials around the world are contact tracing, this fun phrase from the past there, and monitoring any potential spread. And while all that's happening, Dr. Joss Reimer had this message for Canadians.
1: I recognize

0: It's like, that's when she realized,
1: yeah,
0: wait, they're treating me like everyone else, but I expect to be treated differently.
1: I expect to be treated worse. Yeah.
2: It nearly gives her a breakdown. She is in no place to think she ever deserves a revolution, that she ever would deserve to move out of that type of factory life, of feeling so much less than of this cog in a machine, that for the rest of her life, she really sees herself as almost a slave, as someone less than worthy. And with this in mind, she has so much respect for changing that system and how much action can and should change the way we think.

0: Simone Weil wanted people to think for themselves and to think of others. And she believed that profound empathy is the key to building a more just world. The clatter, exertion, and humiliation of factory work revealed to her just how difficult that ideal can be. You're listening to Ideas. I'm Nahla Ayed. After nearly 10 months of factory work, Simone Weil was all the more adamant that Marxism was ultimately not the way to a just society. She traveled to Spain to fight with the anti-fascist resistance in the Spanish Civil War, but her frailty and nearsightedness and an accident with a pot of boiling oil put an end to that. All along, she wrestled with ideas of what constitutes the good, drawing on the philosophies of Plato and Rousseau. She also experienced intense spiritual revelations that drew her to Catholic mysticism, though she was never baptized.
1: She doesn't join the church. She doesn't take baptism. She doesn't take the comfort of the hierarchy and the knowledge and the prescriptions of the sort of messianic belief that someday Jesus will return and set everything straight.
2: Right.
1: Among the things that she writes, she writes, and again, I'm paraphrasing, something along the lines of, "Christian belief would be easier for me without the resurrection. The crucifixion itself suffices." And so she still remains grounded in this worldly ideal that people have to do the things to make the world better, right? Or to make the world different. That we can't just rely on the return of a religious figure or the appearance of a new president or Charles de Gaulle in London coming to save everyone in France. Like, we can't rely on that. We have to do it ourselves.
0: In 1942, as the Nazis were taking over Europe, Simone Weil fled with her parents to the United States. But as soon as she could, she hopped on a ship back across the Atlantic and based herself in England, where she worked as a philosopher in residence for Charles de Gaulle and the Free French government in exile. She would die less than a year later at the age of 34. But during this period in England, she wrote a wave of seminal essays, including what can be read as a radical policy proposal on the abolition of all political parties.
3: "The evils of political parties are all too evident. Therefore, the problem that should be examined is this. Do they contain enough good to compensate for their evils and make their preservation desirable?"
4: Well, let's put it in context first. She's in 1943. She's writing for the Free French. She's writing in the expectation that Nazism will be defeated and France will have the task of rebuilding itself after the defeat in 1940. And she's working off the back of the collapse of the Third Republic and the inability of the French political system to effectively resist Hitler and the inability of France to defend itself. She's reflecting on one of the great catastrophes in French history. And she's asking herself,

0: of what went wrong, like so many other people are asking what went wrong. And her answer is, one of the things that poisoned us were political parties. And they poisoned us because they encouraged groupthink. They encouraged a political form of arguing about what is true and what is false, what is happening and what is not, that was propagandistic. It said, I'm going to tell you what you ought to think. And since the real goal of all political parties is power, everything they said was oriented and driven by their desire for power.
1: There are three essential characteristics to political parties. One, a political party is a machine to generate collective passion. Two, a political party is designed to exert collective pressure on the minds of all its individual members. Three, the ultimate goal of the political party is growth without limits. Because of these three characteristics, every party is totalitarian, potentially, and by aspiration.
0: And so political parties became a systematic instrument for the falsification of reality and the falsification of values.
1: Political parties are a marvelous mechanism which, on the national scale, ensures that not a single mind can attend to the effort of perceiving in public affairs what is good,
2: what is just,
1: what is true.
2: As a result, except for a very small number of fortuitous coincidences, nothing is decided, nothing is executed, but measures that run contrary to the public interest, to justice, and to truth. If one were to entrust the organization of public life to the devil, he could not invent a more clever device. I think that this really speaks to the heart of the problem of collectivities as a whole for Simone Weil. So this includes political parties, but it includes every single collective, because what it asks of us is to stop thinking. In joining the political party, we are no longer able to critically evaluate what's going on in front of us. And instead, we have to toe the party line.
0: And she's actually confident that if people were freed from the pressure of conformity to a political ideology, to a political party, their reason would allow them to deliberate freely and come up with a true sense, a shared sense of what is true and what is false, what is just and what is unjust.
2: I have another quote. Okay, so in fact, and with very few exceptions, when a man joins a party, he submissively adopts a mental attitude which he will express later on with words such as a monarchist, as a socialist, I think that it is so comfortable. It amounts to having no thoughts at all. Nothing is more comfortable than not having to think.
3: And so you think if she were looking at the situation in the United States right now and the way the Republican Party has evolved, would her observations then be bang on?
0: I think there's no doubt that the Republican Party and the administration now is a movement with an ideology, and above all, with a clearly defined enemy. I mean, its enemy is liberalism. Its enemy is political correctness. Its enemy is pretty well everything I happen to believe, but that's not relevant to this. And pretty well everything I'm pretty sure that Simone Weil believed, but that's also that's a judgment of mine. To the degree that a political party is taken over by a charismatic leader who subordinates everybody to his message, to the degree that that party uses that message as essentially a weapon of war in an ideological battle whose purpose is to destroy the other side intellectually, yeah, Simone Weil is saying this is a danger to freedom, because it's a danger, first of all, to free thought. If you lose free thought, you then eventually lose everything that goes with freedom, namely the institutions that sustain it. And that makes her work pertinent and relevant to our day.
3: For Simone Weil, one way to

0: than accepting what happens because we want it to be what we thought it was going to be.
1: Right. And she wrote that we must prefer hell to an imaginary paradise.
0: Yeah, that's one of my favorite quotes from her. We must prefer a real hell to an imaginary paradise. We have to live in the world. And I think that this is why, this is one of the reasons that she does never take baptism. She's never able to or willing to embrace the Catholic belief that what we're living for is a place in heaven. She doesn't want a place in heaven. She wants the world to be different than it is, even if it's still bad. We can't act towards our afterlife. We have to act towards our life and towards the life of everybody around us.
1: And that's very practical.
0: It's very practical.
1: And very real.
0: Yeah.
1: Tangible.
0: Yeah. It's a, to put it in sort of political theory terms, it's a materialist philosophy. Materialist in the sense of worldly. Touch, you can touch it.
1: Yes.
0: It's physical.
1: So the one tangible thing she would say one could do is to figure out how to love your neighbor and empathize with them in the mm-hmm. real world.
0: Yeah. And sympathize too. Right? There's both empathy and sympathy.
1: If we were to beam her into the 21st century now, what do you think she would advise to those hoping to revitalize the health of their democracies?
2: I think it's tremendously perilous to become a ventriloquist for Simone Veil more than 80 years after her death. I don't think you should. I think what you should do is read her and draw your own extrapolations. And I think the single thing I take from her is the tremendous importance for your personal integrity and for your political integrity to think for yourself and know what you think is true and know what you think is just, know what you think is unjust, know what you think is untrue. And simply holding on to those simple ideas is crucial to any form of judgment that you're going to make in politics or your personal life. And she's fantastic about that. She's so clear and honest and insistent. And what I like about her particularly is she knows it's bloody difficult. You know, she's never giving advice from some up in the sky. She's been there. She's had to struggle herself to find out what she thinks. And that's moving and inspiring.
1: Simone Veil died before the end of World War II, before she could see whether her ideas would take hold in the broader world. The cause of her death is contested. She'd contracted tuberculosis and was hospitalized in London. But her illness was compounded by her insistence that she wouldn't, and then eventually couldn't, eat more than what she believed were the rations in Nazi-occupied France. The coroner at the sanatorium where she died declared her death a suicide. Her close friends and family disagreed. The vast majority of her essays and writing were published after her death. Many have since interpreted her as an anarchist, a utopian, a mystic, a materialist. Catherine Lawson adds another way of characterizing Simone Veil, an optimistic realist.
3: I think about her as very similar to this kind of notion of either a utopian pessimist or a revolutionary pessimist, but kind of coming from the opposite side. So in the center, you end up with the same thing, namely being able to find action in an impossible

0: situation, to continue moving forward, to find hope or love, even in the worst moments possible. At the core of her philosophy, what Vay is really doing is connecting us to love. And in a lot of ways, this divine love, we could say the good, we could say God. I think we do need to have something of the divine in this for Vay. But it is the heart of what she is doing. And there's so much suffering within her thought. There's so much suffering in the world all around her that she really deeply feels. But why is it that we feel suffering and pain? It's because we know beauty. It's because we know love. We know relationships. And finally, Vay is also very inspired, not just by Christianity, but by the Bhagavad Gita. And one of the lines that I think is really helpful in thinking about Vay's position from the Bhagavad Gita, "You have a right to perform your duty, but never to the fruits of your actions." For Vay, in performing her duty, in doing what we have to do in the world, we've already found that divine love. We've already found that connection to the other. We are already creating a better world. So are we going to get the fruits of our actions in a way that we would want to? Maybe, maybe not. In a sense, that's none of our business. All we can do are the actions. And so in this way, if we can achieve those actions, which we can, then we've won. This is where I see the optimism in it. So I could see if we're focused on the fruits, yes, we might be a little pessimistic about where we're going, but we can always act. And in that way, she is absolutely an optimist.
1: The enduring insights of French philosopher Simone Vay. Thank you to all of our guests.
0: My name is Catherine Lawson, and I am a faculty fellow at King's University College in Halifax, Nova Scotia.
2: My name is Scott Rittner. I am a political theorist by training. I teach political science and first-year writing at University of Colorado in Boulder, and I'm a scholar of Simone Vay.
3: Hello, my name is Michael Ignatieff. I'm a Canadian professor of historical studies at Central European University in Vienna. I used to be the rector here, and now I'm back in the classroom.
4: My name is Kitri Hervouet,
1: who read the excerpts from Simone Vay's Factory Journal and on the abolition of all political parties. This episode was produced by Nicola Lukšić. Technical production, Emily Chiarvesio and Sam McNulty. Our web producer is Lisa Ayuso. The senior producer for Ideas is Nicola Lukšić. The executive producer is Greg Kelly, and I'm Nala Ayed.
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8: Josh Groban is a Grammy-winning singer, but here's the thing. His dad wanted to be a musician, was a pretty good trumpet player, but quit to raise Josh. So Josh Groban will be here to talk about the moment on his new album that he got his dad to get his trumpet back out and join him on a song.
9: From CBC News, The World This Hour, I'm Kaz Bovin. The World Health Organization says so far, 6 cases of hantavirus have been lab-confirmed linked to the outbreak on the cruise ship MV Hondius. Health officials say 6 Canadians are now self-isolating at home after possible exposure to the virus, but the officials say the risk to the general public remains low. Christine Birak reports.
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